Amazing tune there from Jake Blunt. That's Jake Blunt with a tune called Tangle Eye Blues. And before that, we heard One Fond Adieu from Aaron Marshall and Carl Jones. Carl Jones tune.

Mountains on the Moon from Paper Wings. And top of that set, Last Call from Ferris and Jason Romero. Some nice songs there. And the last one, the blues song, put me into a blues mood. So I'm going to play you a few tunes from historic blues recordings. Just released, I believe, as vinyl albums for the first time, perhaps in a long time. In any event, it's a set that you can get from Smithsonian Folkways record called Classic Blues, and lots of great music on there. I haven't listened to older recordings of blues for some time, and it's really refreshing to hear it. This music is really vibrant, fresh, and alive still. First thing I'm going to play for you is from Elizabeth Cotton. It's a guitar tune called Vastopol. I have to tell you that first time I went to the Puget Sound Guitar Workshop down in Bremerton, south of Bremerton, Washington, I walked up to the lodge, and the first person I saw practically was Elizabeth Cotton sitting there playing her guitar. She was well into her older years at that point, and it was absolutely wonderful to see her play. So maybe you can summon up some of that energy right now. Let's listen to her play this tune called Vastopol.

0: Well, that was Josh White. Josh White, an old recording of Josh White playing Careless Love. Before that, we heard an artist called Little Brother with the Vicksburg Blues. And top of that set, Elizabeth Cotton with Vestipole. All of those came from an amazing collection that's recently become available again called Classic Blues from Smithsonian Folkways Records. So if you want to take a deep dive into some of the older blues recordings that were released by Folkways Records a long time ago, that's definitely something to check out. Well, we're getting kind of close to the end of the show here on What the Folk. Got a couple more things for you. I wanted to play you something from Rhiannon Giddens and Justin Robinson. They did this amazing album last year of banjo and fiddle duets with ambient outdoor sounds associated. You'll hear that in a second. And I'm going to play you one right now. Here's a tune called Rain Crow from Rhiannon Giddens and Justin Robinson right here on What the Folk.
1: Do it.
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0: here we go again.
1: Well, that's the Lonesome Ace String Band with a tune with a great message and a great message for right now. That tune came out about 3 years ago, something like that, written and sung there by Max Malone. And I think it was sometime after Max had moved to the British Columbia interior. This band originates in Toronto, and John Showman and Chris Cool still live in Toronto, but Max lives up in the interior, up around Horsefly, where Ferris and Jason Romero live. And I think he was experiencing the fear and anxiety around wildfire when in the writing of that song. And his prayer for rain, it's valid today, you know, because a whole lot of people up in Summerland, BC got displaced from their homes, 20,000 people, some homes lost. There's fires all over the province. It gets worse every year, it seems. So I'm sending that prayer for rain out to all of the people affected by the fires this summer in British Columbia. We're sending it from our hearts out to you right here on the radio waves. And the other song in that set is called Rain Crow. So I picked that set because they both had some element of rain in them. We had rain here in Vancouver this morning. In fact, we had thunder and lightning and hail and heavy rain. And I just really hope that some of that translated over into the eastern part of the province. Well, that's all the time we've got for today on What the Folk. It's been fun being your host. I hope you've enjoyed the music. The music has been rather varied. You might be willing to agree. And get out and see some live music. Go to a jam session. Play some music. Do something that's really super positive for this music. And we'll see you next time on What the Folk. We're going to go out today with an older tune from a band I always loved, a band called The Horseflies. Here they are with a number called Three Shoes. We'll see you next time.

Vancouver, how are we doing today? Tonight, I have an amazing show for you guys in Vancouver here today. I want to begin with the question, as we do it every Sunday. What if everything you were taught, like everything, what if everything you were taught to fear was actually something something more meaningful, something that have a meaning to guide you, to guide us, all of us? People don't realize this, but I get nervous every time I start the show, but then I get okay, I get all right as I go. So thank you to everybody on TikTok. We also on TikTok Live. So you can catch TikTok Live if you really want to see how everything is set up here at the studio at CFRO 100.5 FM. You can go to TikTok, lopesgallery.art. We have hundreds already joined, and you know, I won't be able to say everybody's name because... Thank you, everybody. Thank you. Guys, keep coming. You guys are amazing. Last week, we had like over 2K people joined and questions, and it's beautiful. The community is growing, and a whole lot of you guys from Vancouver actually joined. We have people from the US. I have friends in the US, Carlos, and I have a lot of friends that join, actually, and it is becoming consistent. So I really appreciate everybody coming up and join us, and you know, and share the love, and they want to really join the community. So I'll be able to, you know, accept an invitation for you guys to come live, because this is a radio show after all. We also have like a Facebook. We're not gonna go live on Facebook today because it'll be a little bit too much for me to handle by myself here at the studio. I'm just by myself here today. But hey, appreciate all of you beautiful souls that is becoming part of this beautiful community that we have going on. My name is Voodoo King, and I do this every Sunday. And this show is all about spirituality. We talk spirits. So my question for you guys today, what if everything you are taught to fear was actually something meant to guide you, right? What if it's something that we've been taught to fear everything? What if those things actually were supposed to guide us? You know? What if some of the knowledge that could bring balance to the world was hidden, has been hidden, right? In misunderstanding, in silence, in centuries. For centuries of misunderstanding and silence. With one purpose. Destruction. It's heavy. Today we're going to go deep. It's going to be heavy. I know I also have a lot of community out there listening live on the radio. Big thank you to all my listeners. I know many of you because you guys... actually text me, email me, a whole lot of you have questions. I have people in Portugal, we have people in Spain, we have people in Canary Islands, we have people in Netherlands, we have people all over the world, we have people in Africa, Nigeria, South Africa. I mean, the communities just keep growing. I appreciate all of you. Some of you actually stay up late just to listen to this show. I really appreciate it. I'm gonna start going on YouTube. We're gonna record the entire show on YouTube, and it's going to be out there, so you can listen. You can go on and see, you know, listen on your convenience, right? So you guys have to stay up too late to like actually tune in. I appreciate the love, though. Family, good evening, Vancouver. Seekers, thinkers, and dreamers. You know, we all looking for knowledge these days. You'll listen to a Voodoo King show broadcasting right here in Vancouver Co-op Radio, CFRO 100.5 FM. It's
right here in the beautiful Vancouver. This is not a, not, you know, this is not a show about religion, just so we clear. I'm not a religion person. I'm a spiritual person. Because religion often tell people what to believe in. I'm not telling you to believe anything but yourself. But tonight, and every Sunday, we're here to explore something deeper. We explore spirituality, wisdom, the kind of wisdom that has also existed long before borders, long before empires, long before anyone tried to divide us, the humanity, into categories, right? Into race, colors, and bunch of things that... Tonight, we're going to speak about spirituality forces whose name alone create fear in many parts of the Western world. Tonight, Vancouver, I'm going to introduce you guys to my father. The one that actually guided me to become who I am today. Without him, I wouldn't be who I am today. I would be just something else. The name that I'm speaking is the name that it shakes ground and it shakes empires. The name is Eshu. Many pronunciation out there. Eshu. I'm just going to call Eshu because that's what I call him. And that's my father. Protect me, bless me, guide me. Is the one that has been with me. It's been guiding me to my journey of the spirituality. It's the one that actually give me the wake up call, said, "Are you ready, son?" But what if the truth is something very different about the name that I just told you guys? In the ancient wisdom, the tradition of West Africa, Eshu is not a devil. The Western paint him as a devil, but he's not. Eshu is a messenger between the two worlds, right? This one and the spiritual world. The guardian of the crossroads. If you guys know anything about crossroads in spirituality, I'm not going to say too much. I'm trying to hold back because the entire show, I just started the show. In the spiritual force that reminds that humanity that every choice carry consequences. You know, every time you made a choice, you make a choice in this world, you have a consequences to pay for. It's not just one road. We call it a crossroad. Think about that for a moment. You know, a crossroad is like a place where two or more paths meet. You know, if you go down the street right here, Columbia and Hastings, Columbia have to meet Hastings. That's a crossroad. Try to cross Hastings and big difference will happen. It's a completely different energy altogether. It's a place where, you know, crossroad is always a place where travels must stop, reflect, and decide which direction you will take. And if you are honest with yourself, tonight, Vancouver, humanity is standing at the crossroads right now. Look around the world. Look what's going on around the world tonight. You got communities, countries divided. Truth is often confused with noise. You know, the one who make more noise usually is the one that everybody tries to pay attention to, but it's not. Be aware of the silence. Technology connects across continents, right? Here I am talking to, I don't know, right now I'm looking at it, I don't even know the numbers because I'm trying to focus here. I'm trying not to pay too much attention. I know I'm live, I appreciate all the love, everybody, but hear me out. I sit on this very chair because I'm just a vessel.
as I walk into this door, another crossroad, I look at the pictures of many of my colleagues that is not here no more. It's just the pictures to remind us that once those people were here, sitting right here in the very chair that I am. So often I sit here and thinking, like, I'm going to just open up and let them speak. I'm going to use their energy as a vessel. So the Earth itself is asking us a question about balance right now. And the moment, like this ancient wisdom becomes incredibly relevant, Vancouver. Because the role of Exu is not to punish humanity. He's not the punisher. The role is to reveal the truth, which is often painful. Only few of us face the truth head on. Exu tests characters. Exu expose hypocrisies. Hypocrites doesn't stand a chance when Exu shows up. Exu reminds us that the universe operates through balance. In many cultures around the world, there are similar, you have a lot of similar ideas, right? In China, you got a philosophical tradition to speak yin and yang, the balance between, opposition force, among the indigenous culture right here in the American spiritual teaching, they remind that we must live in harmony with nature. Right here in North America, right? The natives, they're serious about it. When I say they're serious about it, I meant that they actually practice. They practice balance between the harmony between nature and men. We have Cape Verde in the house. I know you, Nunu. Thank you. I grew up with this kid. Thank you. I appreciate it. This guy's all the way in Portugal. I don't know, you in Portugal, like Cape Verde, I think. No, he's in Cape Verde, actually. Cape Verde is like, oh my god, so many hours difference right now. It's like 8-9 hours difference. I mean, I'm serious. We have like over 2K people already. 2K join us from all over the world. South Africa, thank you. Portugal, thank you. US, I don't know what city you are. Thank you, bless you. Somebody says Caribbean. Okay, Dominic Republic. Okay, thank you. Appreciate your love. Boston, thank you. I appreciate love from everybody. I appreciate. Thank you. But let's get going with this show. So, among the indigenous people, we have the Americans right here. In the spiritual teaching is that we must be in connection with nature. I live in the nature. I live in the mountains because it's a need for me. I cannot live in the city. So in Japan, right, I have asking my friends, do you guys have any similar tradition in Japan? He said, yeah, Shinto. I'm like, what is that? He said, we recognize that spiritual presence lives within the nature world. Japan. He said, yeah, we do believe in nature. The spirits, we do believe they live in the nature. It's like, wow, this is across continents, across centuries. Humanity has always searched for something to balance. We always learned that. We always been doing that from the get-go. And then came the flags and the visions, war. But tonight we're going to talk about balance, connections. We're going to talk about meaningful things. Yet someone, somewhere along the, around the roads, the modern history,
on the modern history, right? Many people separate from the wisdom of their ancestors. You know, somewhere, somehow, we lost that. I think we move into the city and then the city expand and we just disconnect ourselves from the grass, from the ground. We walk on the carpet grass these days. And the spiritual became, the traditions became misunderstood. And often silence. If you say you are a spiritual person, often you're silenced for that. Others were labeled as a dangerous simply because they're like empower people to think deep about, you know, life and responsibility. That is voodoo. Voodoo is not here to tell you what to believe in. I'm here just to say, you must think. I'm here just to do that. Empower you to think deep about life and your responsibility in this life. But wisdom, you know, has strange way of surviving. It travels through stories. It moves through music. That's what you guys listen to. What are you guys listening in the background right now? We talk about it later as well. It lives in the memory of community. And tonight we hear on, you know, right here on the Voodoo King Show. We are opening a space to explore wisdom together. Not to convert anyone. I'm not here to try to convert you guys. So sorry you guys not listen to the music, but the music that we have going on air is beautiful, beautiful, beautiful, beautiful. When I go on, the microphone goes hot, the studio has to kind of mute the music so, you know, I don't pick up the noise from the speakers. And you guys might just hear my voice, but I hope my voice is beautiful too. So I'm not here to convert anyone. Just remember that. I'm not here to divide anyone. But I'm just here to remind ourselves that beneath all cultures and traditions, humanity shares something spiritual, questions who are we? Why are we here? This is a question that we always asking. Who are we? You just glaze to the stars and ask, who are we? And why are we here? And how do we restore the balance in our lives and in our world? So if you are watching me live, you can go to www.coopradio.org. You can actually really listen to the music as well. You can also look at the videos, which is cool. I appreciate all the love. You guys send me a lot of hearts. I appreciate all the hearts coming up and appreciating more people joining. And it's beautiful. You guys, what are you guys doing? I'm honored. I'm honored. You know, I'm honored you guys taking the time to connect and listen to, you know, to what I have to share. It means a lot. It means the world to me. You know, journeying to the wisdom of Eshu, my father, perhaps a journey to understanding deeper forces, shaping the world around us. Stay with me, Vancouver. Stay with me because tonight the conversation might change the way you see spirituality, history, even the choices you make tomorrow. I promise you. This is Voodoo King Show on Vancouver Co-op Radio, CFRO 100.5 FM, www.coopradio.org, and the crossroads. Yeah, here's where the transformation begins, right here, the Voodoo King Show. Welcome to another episode. Let's go.

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If you just tune in, you are listening to Co-op Radio, CFRO 100.5 FM, right here in Vancouver. I go by the name Voodoo King. I do this every Sunday. This show is about spirituality. If you're driving the roads, breathe in. Just take a deep breath, because I'm going to take you deep. Maybe tomorrow, your decisions you're about to make tomorrow won't be the same. If you listen to this show, I'm sending you a warning right now. Where I'm taking you, you're not going to be the same tomorrow. So if you want to stay the same, change channel. Because after I give you the information that I have, I assure you won't be the same. But before I go any further, let me go to also Instagram, because I see people on Instagram also want to be connected. For some reason, a lot of people have one and they have another. So let's do that, and then we come back. I'll be right back.

All right, family. So now we also live on Instagram. You can follow me at lobsgallery.art. So lobs.art. All right, family. So welcome to Voodoo King Show. This is a space where we explore spirituality, wisdom, not a religious control. That's not what we do here. We don't do that. Like I mentioned before my show, my goal is like to touch two hearts. Voodoo is about love. You know, if you know anything about it, we talk love, we preach unity through humanity, wisdom, follow your heart, nothing else, nature. And that's it. Say thank you to ancestors. Burn a candle. You know, my candle's up. As you guys can see, I'm always having a candle going on my show. Actually, I have multiple candles around the studio because we have lost many, many, many colleagues in this building. And I believe that, you know, everybody deserves light. And that's what I do. I burn candles every Sunday for my colleagues that what once was here in this very chair that I'm sitting. And I'm burning for them. So, yeah. You know, religion often build wall. You know, is a wall that walls that religion often building. Spirituality is different. Spirituality builds bridge between human beings. So that's the whole point of spirituality. It's just, you know, here I am talking to thousands. I don't even know. I'm losing, I'm trying not to focus too much. But thank you, everybody on TikTok, Instagram, everybody all over the world just connecting. It's countries, it just even flags coming up and hearts. I appreciate the love. But tonight, we

Voodoo King. That's what my father told me. That's who you're going to call yourself. It scared the gajibis out of me. I'm not kidding, Vancouver. Like, why would you do that? You know how many doors you closed? They should said, I am the door. I am the bridge. Without me is no way I can close, open anything you want. Your name is Voodoo King. I embrace it. My journey to spirituality actually wasn't easy. I wasn't always like this. I didn't want to accept it at first. Because I knew, he told me, we about to go to transformation and changings from the mind, the body, and your soul. I'm going to bring you brand new. I'm going to make you new. If you accept it. I say yes. And I became a brand new person altogether. For those who know me, I have my community right now from Cape Verde watching. They look at me, they don't really recognize it. It's like, who are you now? It's like, I don't even know, man. I don't know. I'm discovering myself as I go. In the Western world, many, many, many people were taught to fear the name Exu. You know, they painted as evil. They did. They did that on purpose. So here my question though, like, if Africa have the oldest civilization, we've been practicing spirituality for the longest time, how they tricked us? How we allowed ourselves to be tricked? You know? Why we allowed ourselves to get tricked by, you know, the entire world? But the truth is in a misunderstanding. It did not came from the tradition itself. It came from history of kind of, you know, the colonial power and the fear of knowledge that empower us, the people. I'm talking about everybody now. I'm not just putting Africans first, but I'm saying everybody. Because, you know, if anything, we all benefit from the knowledge, right? All right. So I have a lot of questions tonight. Sometimes it's like it takes me a minute to really come to my sense, because I also was part of it. I'm gonna raise my hand first. I'm gonna say that I also believe in the Western world. I also say that I once thought voodoo was evil. I myself today call myself Voodoo King. Imagine that. Once I taught Africans was out of their minds.

Eshu is not evil. First of all, he's my father. And today, I'm happy to honor him and say, yes, that is my father. Not my sperm donor. My real father is Eshu. He's the messenger between the worlds, this world and the one next. You don't have to believe. You know he's a next. Because we all departure. We all came from somewhere. We all going to go somewhere. So yes, it is a world. Another world. Doesn't matter what religion you participate. They all tell you the same thing. It's going to be another one. So, he is the guardian of the crossroads, the place where decisions are made and where destiny changes directions. You know, when you change your direction, when you change will come.

for all of us, sooner or later, you must have to make a change in your life and your decisions. What you make, you know, what you decide today, the way you think today, if it doesn't serve you, you must change that direction and change yourself. That's when issue comes along. Yeah, you have the option to go many ways, many pathways, stay in the wrong path, or choose the right one. The right one is always humanity first. Anybody that puts war first, I'm telling you. And they bring God, religion to justify, and you buy it? Think about what I'm saying for a moment. Here I am telling you, voodoo is the different way. Voodoo said, no, humanity is first. Love comes first. Understanding between us first. First, we understand that we all here with a purpose. Some of us to do exactly what I'm doing. Burn a candle. Bring the knowledge forward. Step into the fear. And touch a heart or two on the process. Most important, I'm glad I changed. Because now I don't see the world the way I used to. You know, I don't really see colors, flags. I know a whole lot of you have your flags, which is beautiful. That means a lot, because that way I know how far are you guys and how much love it's you guys sharing. Because like some of you guys have 8 hours difference, I can tell. And here you are, listen to this show and send me heart. And you guys, some of you guys came back already a few times on my show because I seen you guys. You guys become a regular. I appreciate the love. Seriously. And if we look honestly in our world today, humanity itself is standing on the global crossroads. True or not? If you open YouTube for a moment, it freaks you out. We all like in the precipice. We're like abyss. It's a crossroads. Do we gonna have a world tomorrow? Or something's gonna have to step in and make the decisions. You see, I fear nothing because my father already told me what's going on. Instead, that's why I made the show today, to talk about him. I'm gonna introduce the world into my father and said, everything that is coming is already been decided by my father. He's the one opens or closed the door. Maybe it's closing the door. Not maybe. I'm just saying, maybe a lot of doors gonna be closed up. Big powers. No more suffering in this world for the love of money and deceptions and religions. Humanity is gonna go back to love as we know. You know, we decide what kind of future we're going to create. All of us together, the humanity. Not 10 people who have billions, trillions, whatever they do. I don't know, whatever. But the humanity can make that decision together. All of us, we can make the decision what kind of world we want to have. And we don't have to fight anyone. It's just the decisions that we make internally. We will decide, I want a better world tomorrow. I have kids. I have daughters. And it's like, I want my daughters to wake up in a beautiful world with friends. Spent time with my daughter and her friends. And her friends is from all over the world. India, Portugal. I don't see them as I see them as a beautiful soul. And they all play together. They have no idea. They have no idea what adults is make, you know. They have no idea about what we fear as adult.
do we gonna have a world for them tomorrow? I say yes. What do you think? What do you think, Instagram? Or what do you think, TikTok? What do you guys think? Are we gonna have, what kind of world are we gonna have tomorrow? You guys can put on the comment. What kind of world do you want to your kids to grow up tomorrow? What is tomorrow's gonna look like? Yeah, some of you are really coming forward. Yes, love, love, love. Yeah, that's it. And there's no negotiation on that.

You know, one of the most powerful symbol in the spirituality tradition is the cross. The Western, I'm not saying the entire community in the Western, but I'm saying the powers in the Western, you know, they took the cross and flip it on us. But that's a really powerful thing, because the cross is not there to put a man into it. It's a decision, choices. That was the representation of the cross in Africa, way before Columbus. And I'm not going to go to that. Maybe next show I'll talk about him. I know today we're talking about Epstein Island. You guys know what Columbus did? I'm inbred of Columbus. He used my island for that. Way before Epstein, it was Columbus. I'm not even going to go deeper. Friends, family. Knowledge is power. Let's talk about crossroads for a second. The crossroad represents choices. When we stand across in the crossroads, you must decide which path to follow. All of us come to this conclusion one day. Sooner or later, we have decisions to make. You cannot go back. There's no way for you to go back. It's only forward, left, right, precipice. You decide. Today, humanity is facing crossroads. Social crossroads, community are divided. Politics, race, ideology, economic, you know, inequality, technological, the technical crossroads. The technology connects us globally, but it also creates isolation and misinformation. We have environmental crossroads. Our relationship with nature is being tested. Many ancient traditions understand that humans are not separate from nature. We are part of it. When the balance between humans and nature is broken, the entire system, the entire ecosystem suffer. We become nuts. We don't think, we react. And this is what the society that we have right now. You know, often we talk about justice and we just use justice as word. It's just a simple word. Justice is when you see something wrong, you talk. You say something. I see right here in Hastings is something really wrong with our society. A lot of people roll up their window and drive off. They just drive off. I live in, you know, in the street with the name and my home worth $1 million+. I have my job, blah, blah, blah. Whatever that's the case, that is like you thinking that is not affecting you? Think again. You're not talking because your bank account is not being affected. I have talked to people out there, kids that told me where they used to live, who their parents are. Their parent doesn't even come here to see them no more. If your parent, your kid is here, I'm talking to you. You know who you are. And these parents like live large. They decide to throw the towel. I'm not just blaming the parents. I'm blaming us, the community, the society. We all looking at it and throw the towel. And we have a country. This country, Canada, wants to join the madness too. They wants to put... I mean, seriously? This thing that's going on eat up like $2 billion every day for bombs to go off. You tell me we cannot fix the Hastings? I'm just starting with Hastings. That's not just even going to Toronto or Calgary. We have all the problem all over Canada. People are sleeping on the street. Health problems. They're not drug addicts. They're not addicted. The soul are broken. They need love more than anything. Issue reminds us that every action creates consequences. Not a punishment,
but a universal balance.

0: you know, for a century, African spirituality traditions were misrepresented. Maybe I'm going to have to ask CFRO 100.5 FM co-op for a little bit more time, because 1.5 hours is not, 1 hour for this is not enough. If you listen, managers of co-op, please give me a little bit more time. Create space for this show, because we have a lot to unpack, and 1 hour is not enough. During the era of colonial, many African spiritual systems were labeled as evil, primitive. That was not just simple misunderstanding. It was like political. It was a strategical. It was politics behind it. You know, we didn't even bother looking into it as Africans. We just accepted. We accepted yesterday, today, and a lot of them every day. A lot of them, you go into their houses, you'll find a white Jesus. Yeah, I'm talking to you Africans. You guys know what's up. If the people disconnect from their spiritual knowledge, the ancestral wisdom, they become easier to control. The moment you disconnect with your ancestral knowledge, doesn't matter where you're from, you are easier to control. Remember, I'm not a religious person. This is spirituality. I'm not telling you to change what you already have to what I'm saying. I'm telling you to believe in what you already have. If brings humanity together, if you can connect the bridge respectfully, if your tradition brings love, embrace it. Why would you change something beautiful? I'm not asking you to follow voodoo. No. Voodoo teaches you to follow you, what you already have, to embrace what you had or what you already possess. If have love and humanity is first, as long as you have love in your heart and humanity is your priority, your community, your health of your community is a priority, you are in good shape. Embrace that. Bring that to life. African spirituality was demonized yet, and it contained some of the oldest philosophical system in humanity. I have so many bad things to say about Christianity. It's not even funny. Do you guys know how they did Africans? They brought a priest. And he said, if you don't accept it, we burn you. I'm going to tell you the truth. I'm just blunt. I have nothing to hide. I told you, my father's issue. So I have no fear. The fear is gone. Before I was afraid. Not anymore. They did that to us, Africans. And they bring fear into our minds in order for us to accept it. They didn't bring love. Fear was the weapon. Fear was the weapon right here with the natives. Ask the natives. The school that everybody talk about it? With all the respect, that was just nothing. Go deeper, go a little bit back in history and understand what they did to them. Our brothers and sisters, when I'm saying that, the native of this land is my brothers and sisters, because we Africans we came to this land way before Columbus, and we were coming back and forth. We are we breed in with the Indians. Most of the natives of this land have, if you're real native, real one, you have African blood in you. But Columbus did the same thing. Columbus never touched America, to be honest. The person who touched America was Christopher. It was not Columbus. It was Amerigo Vespucius. That's why your country names America after Amerigo Vespucius. Columbus was like in the Caribbean island doing what do you call that? Epstein or whatever his name is? That's what he was doing there. It's on the record. And then we celebrated. You know? They have a celebration for the guy. So many years later. It's an insult to this land. It's an insult to the native of this land. To what they did. Voodoo teaches harmony within nature. to respect the elders, ancestors, responsibility for the community, balance between spiritual and physical life. That's what we teach in voodoo. Harmony between nature, respect for your elders and your ancestors. We don't throw out elders in a home and give them pills all the way until they passed out. No, we respect them. We take care of them. Because they're a library. They have knowledge, wisdom. At that age, they have nothing but love to give to the little ones, to your kids, their grandfathers, great-great-great-grandfathers. And look what community we have now. They go to home. That's not...
1: Oh, my.
0: 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I'm broadcasting in this beautiful city we call Vancouver. Nothing but love. My name is Voodoo King. You can follow me on all social media platforms, lopesgallery.art. That's where my art will be. And anyway, the concept of orichas represent, you know, orichas is like, it's what the Africans call the spirituality. You have a concept. So the concept is the forces that it govern aspect of existence. Issue is one of the most important because it govern like communication and consequences. I think that is the most important aspect in life. Communication and consequences. If you open YouTube today, you can tell communication when silence. Consequences are up. Without communication, no spiritual system will function. I don't care what you have to have communication within you, yourself, and a spiritual, you know, you must talk to your spirit, because we are spirit. We're not just the flesh and bones that we think we are. This is a vessel. We are spirit first. Before this, the flesh was born, spirit was here first. In the Western, they teach us like a man and a woman will come together and the baby is formed. No, the spirit comes first. Love. It starts with love. Comes first. I know in many cases it's not like that, but still, love is there. Ask any mother, it will tell you. Any women. Women are the most beautiful, powerful entity in this planet. And yet, we have no respect for it. We are taught by Westerns not to respect women. How the sacred, the one of the most sacred spirit in this realm. Without women, will be no life. Without females, will be no love. I believe every male should embrace his female side, because you have it. The moment you embrace your female side, you understand how powerful you really are, because now you're balanced. You know, a lot of men only embrace testosterone. That's why they go to war. That's why they're easy to control and told what to do. If, you know? The moment they embrace their feminine side, they become a very dangerous to control. Can you imagine a man who embraces his masculine and his feminine? If you don't believe me, go to my page, lopesgallery.art, and you see how I look, how I behave. Don't get confused. This is just me balance my energy. It's not sexual. This is energy balance. Hard to control me. You become impossible to control, and the fear disappear, because you begin to understand. It's almost if the entire mask would disappear. You're no longer afraid of testosterone driven masculine. Many culture includes tricksters figure the figure, you know, it changed authority and reveal hidden truth. For example, I'm going to give you guys a quick example. In the Western Africa tradition, they have Ananti. In the indigenous, right here in North America, they have Coyote. This is just very new to me. Scandinavian have Loki. I'm like, all the way in Scandinavia? Yeah. Somebody texted me, said, yo, do you know in Scandinavia we also have spirituality? I'm like, get out. He's like, yeah, we have a spirit called Loki. I'm like, wow. So us, humanity, we've been doing this for a long time. Was no borders, no flags, no colors. Somebody brought, you know, the tone of your skin. And how do we bought that? How do we really purchase that ticket and cash it? And some of people are rally behind that flag really hard. They call them, you know, they think they're superior. Superior in what? Like, what kind of Kool-Aid you been drinking? Is not such a thing. Is not such a thing, one human superior than other. Not such a thing, one soul are superior than another. Do you know if you departure right now from this life, you can come back as these white supremacists that think there's so much. They can come back a black. Or a whale. The moment you understand that you are spirit, you're not. This is transformation. Create balance, harmony in between us. I'm talking really fast because we only have half an hour in the show. Actually, you know, I haven't even touched most of what I wanted to touch. So I'm gonna have to ask Co-op Radio for more time. All my managers at the Co-op Radio CFRO 100.5. I need more time. 1 hour is not enough for this show. Because I have so much to unpack, and I cannot begin to unpack everything. Look, I have so many people wants to join the show, and actually I'd like to do that. I'd like to honestly, everybody on TikTok and Instagram that wants to really come in on the show and participate. I have questions for my audience, and I only have half an hour left. And this show is only 1 hour, so I won't be able to accept the callers to come in. But I really appreciate you guys doing that. I really appreciate you guys wanted to join, because it's nothing but people wanted to join and have the question. They want to participate. I want that. I really love that. But unfortunately, the time is so short, I won't be able to accept it. It's not because I don't want to. It's just because the time I have is like so short. I only have 1 hour for my show. If you guys want to see this change, go to Co-op Radio, www.coopradio.org, and ask Co-op Radio to give Voodoo King Show more time, more slot, so we can dive a little bit deeper. So, hold on. Let me just... We'll be right back.

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You can make a donation. You can ask them to give Voodoo King a little bit more time. Let's keep going. So because the growth, so let's talk about growth. Really happens in, you have to be, in order for you to really grow in life, few things must happen. You have to be very uncomfortable. Diamonds are grown under the pressure. Gold, every precious stone grows under the pressure. And I believe right now what we're going through as a global, as a planet, is a really pressure. Everybody's under the pressure right now. So the growth is about to happen. But something have to give. You know, what it was before would not be again. Let this be my predicament. The big power that you once know will be no more. You can evolve into a future with the same old story. You won't. The lies will, you can't sustain that. Issue will test individuals and society. It reveals hypocrisy. I told you in the beginning, if you're an hypocrite, if your country is an hypocrite, you reveal it. No hypocrite will have, you know, unlimited time. Eventually that road will end, like every other road. You can run it for a bit, but it have an end. You cannot run a lie for too long, pretend it is the truth. Issue exposed false morality. My father will expose your morality. He reminds you about a beautiful thing, that wisdom requires humility. One must be humble to become wise.

So across the world, we find that similar spiritual ideas. In China, you know, you have the tradition of Taoism. It speaks about the balance through the concept of yin and yang. We all know the yin and yang, black and white, the round thing with the dots. This idea teach that opposite forces are interconnected and necessary for harmony. I didn't know China had so much similarity, spiritually connected with Africans. They honor the god of fire just like we do. Issue is fire, for those who don't know. It represents energy. That's what issue is. Fire. Red is our favorite color. If you just join me on the social media, on the TikTok and Instagram, you can see that's why I have red all over me, because that's my father's color. It represents energy. You know, this idea that balance, you know, masculine, feminine, up, down, left, right, is the crossroads. It teaches that the opposite forces are interconnected and necessary for harmony. And we talk about in Japan, they have a Shinto, right? They teach us about spirituality. They teach them about spirituality, presence existing in nature. You know? So, all over Asia, they have it. In Europe, they have it. Scandinavians have it. Scotland have it. Russians have it. Among the indigenous here in America, ancestors that represent nature is a community, ancestral knowledge. It's like without nature, without you respect the nature. Right here in North America, my brothers and sisters in North America, right here, the natives of North America, they know. They practice that knowledge constantly. They respect nature. They are in harmony with nature. They listen. They pay attention to nature. Because they know nature's talk. They know the spirits will talk through nature. Those are old wisdom. This tradition developed in the different religions of the world, yet share common practice. Is a very powerful thing that I'm suggesting. Humanity, you know, spiritual knowledge might come from shared wisdom as humans. But Africans, remember that. I'm saying we because I was born in Africa, but I was educated in Europe. And for many years, for most of my life, for most 90% of my life, I thought Africans were backwards. I thought they were shipped some crazy. I'm like, my God. Not anymore. Not after being exposed. Community, Vancouver. Time is like an essence. So here in Vancouver, we're seeing a unique mixture of culture and perspective. You know, we have people from many backgrounds. African heritage, which is my case. Asian tradition, indigenous, Europeans, you know, philosophers. We have everybody here in this beautiful city that I call Vancouver. We call it Vancouver. But many people today felt spirituality. You know, we are disconnected. Many people are disconnected with the spirituality. Because the modern world moves way too fast. They're like an espresso away from being late. So people work long hours, face economical pressure, struggle with their identity. But
But yet, beneath all of this difference, people, we share similar questions. Who am I? Why am I here? What connects us? Spirituality helps people, you know, rediscover the meaning beyond material success. I know you come here, you know, a lot of immigrants, we, you know, by the ways, because everybody wants material success. Only to find out that your express soul, you need it in the morning. Your alarm will not stop. You're always late. You're always struggling. And it's a lot, you cannot understand. You feel lonely. You feel... Your spirituality is shocked. My name is Voodoo King. You can follow me on social platforms if you have questions. Go to my platform. My information is there. I have email. I have a lot of stuff. Once I was there, I know exactly your pain. I was one of you. It took a while for me to free myself. It came with time, patience, knowledge, and most important, embrace my community. I began giving love before I could receive. First, you must give love, and then you receive love. Another voodoo teaching, beautiful African teaching. African have so much beautiful things to teach. But the moment I began to embrace my spirituality, my African spirituality, I became full. I became satisfied. I became happy. I became a better community. I became a better person for my community. I became a plus, not a minus. I was not extracting from my community. I started giving to my community. This is the most beautiful transition you can ever have as a human being, is when you begin pouring love into others, to your community. I'm reminding you is that, community really matters. Without community, we got nothing. Therefore, Co-op Radio is a community radio. It's your radio. It's because of you, all of you watching. And I mean, Instagram is going berserk. I never seen Instagram so many people. Thank you, everybody. TikTok, it's always love. I appreciate TikTok. I appreciate everybody. I'm sorry I cannot, going back and forth with everybody and connect everybody, because, like I said, time is really short and only have so much time. And also, I have to focus on what I'm doing right here. But I do see you guys. I do appreciate the love. I honestly appreciate the love. If you ever experienced a moment in life where you felt where you're at the crossroad, I'm asking you guys these questions now, because this is a question I would ask if you're the guys actually you'll be on the call or participating. I'm just saying, have you ever been into that space that you felt like a crossroad, that you're in that moment of making a change, or is a moment that you must change, or a call for change? Something about you felt it deep in your gut. You're feeling, some of you are feeling it right now. Is your parents, your grandparents have taught you any lessons, have poured any wisdom to you about life? This is what I'm asking you, community. Your parents, your grandparents, your community have taught you anything about life? Meaningful thing about life. Not go to school, become a doctor, get a diploma, whatever, become worker bee, and you'll be successful. You find out that is a lie real quick. Some of you spend $100,000, you still have like student loans, and you're not happy. And for some of you are working, you're still like, oh my God. I'm telling you, your spirituality is way more powerful than what you can begin to think. Embrace your spirituality, and a lot of that anxiety will dissolve. A lot of uncertainty will go away. Trouble at home will go away. You become closest to your husband and wives and your kids. You become more human, your community, your neighbor.
You understand, you'll be more patient with your neighbors. You block your road, you'll be more patient with them. Your coworker, you'll be patient. You actually share love. Your work will become a very beautiful space. You'll look forward to go to work. You don't need 3 shots of espresso just to think about going to work. Or your alarm doesn't have to ring 3 times before you can actually wake up. You wake up. You don't need alarm. You just be. You're living it. You're embracing life when you embrace spirituality. This is the power of our spirituality. So let's keep going. I'm not going to play music up and down Vancouver because, like I said, 1 hour is way too short. The modern society has lost connection with the spiritual tradition. The modern society that we've been presented cannot exist no longer because I think we're on the crossroad of breaking point. Your money is no longer enough. You know, you have to have trillions. Before it was like a billionaire, a million. No, you now it's trillions because you can pretty soon, the price is just going out of control. Everybody's like losing their minds. But you don't have to. As soon as you embrace your spirituality, you will curve every situation, anxiety. You no longer participate on the fear monger. You cannot afford this. You're going to lose that. That will dissolve. You understand that you are more important than any material thing that you're trying to chase. That your sanity, your mental health is way more important than any material thing that you're chasing right now. That the status that you're trying to have, you know, among the society, everybody's trying to achieve a status. Prove something to a friend, trying to compete. You don't need that no more when you embrace your spiritual traditions. As long as your spiritual tradition brings love, harmony in the community, you are safe. Practice that. I am Voodoo King. I practice the knowledge of my ancestors, the Africans. Because somehow they understood that. The Africans understood that and they passed that from mouth to ears as a tradition in form of music, drums, and so on and so forth. Playing around the fire and so on and so forth. It wasn't evil. It was never evil. The Europeans came up and made it evil because they love materials. Europeans do worship materials. You don't believe me? Open YouTube and you see what's going on. Why they have so many bombs going up and down? Material, they're after that. You chase material, you become evil. Because you lose your soul in chasing it. They say you sell your soul. You don't have to sell your soul. You lose it. Sell it, you can buy it back. When you lose it, it's gone. You cannot have it back. Your soul, boom, disappear. You have a flesh and body, and that's it. And that will decay as the minute goes. As the soul leave the body, your body will decay fast that you can count. Look at everybody that chases material, and you see, oh, what kind of body they have. They have nothing but problems. Some of them need organ transfer. Some of them need operation that doesn't end. They have lots of money, but the body's worthless. And you ask, how? That's how your spirit left. You think without spirit, your vessel will sustain themselves? No. Vancouver only have so much time. I wish I could unpack so much more. I have nothing but love to share with you all. And if you get anything from this, remember that your spirituality is more important than material wealth. Comes tomorrow, Monday, start with the candle. You know, burn a candle for your ancestor. Ask your ancestor for wisdom, for knowledge, for patience, for guidance. The more you talk to yourself and your ancestors, the more calm you become, the more wisdom you have, the more clear the road will become, the more easy it is for you to make the right decisions. You don't have to sit in the bathroom smoking drugs and go crazy and trying to figure out what kind of decision you're going to make tomorrow. No, you'll know. You'll know. Your ancestors will tell you. But talk to them. And many of you call me and said, what should I do? I'm telling you right now what to do. Don't have to call me. I'm telling you right now. If you listen to my show, this is what I do. This is what I did. I burned candles and asked my ancestor for wisdom, and they told me what to do.
I rediscover myself through my ancestors. These conversations, I hope it help people realize something important. Everyone carries wisdom from their own cultures and experience. All of us have cultures, like I mentioned, with Scandinavians that have spirituality, Japan, China, so many more. Everybody have it. If you have learned anything, just remember that you already carry the wisdom within you. Your culture already have that. All you need to do is reconnect yourself. You know, the bridge that you have, you burn that bridge. So build the bridge again. Forget religion. Forget about religion. Religion is worthless. Do not go to a dogma. You don't need to go see a man and pay him some money and go on your knees and confess whatever. Those are a bunch of nonsense. Your ancestors run away from you and you become stressed, possessed almost. What I'm teaching you is to reconnect with your soul first. Reconnect with self. You don't need to participate in no man's made nothing. All you need is what you already came with. Your ancestors already have all the knowledge you need. Reconnect with them. Burn a candle. Talk to yourself. Look at yourself in the mirror and start talking to yourself. Ask for guidance. Ask for help. Ask for stability. Ask for harmony within your community, in your home. Ask. You don't need to go to a... You know, a lot of, in this society, we go to other people to ask them for advice. Why would you go to somebody else asking for advice that happens in your home? That person doesn't live there. Your spirit lives there. Ask your spirit for advice that's happening in your home. Start with you. You have problem at home. Ask yourself at home first. How to solve this problem in my house? Spirit. Burn a candle. Talk. Don't be afraid. They told you that is some voodoo stuff. Yes, it is voodoo. My name is Voodoo King. I do that. It helped me. It helped countless of people that I know. A whole lot of them is watching me right now. And they can be witness and say, yes, it helped them. They ask me for, I tell them, this is what you do. You burn a candle. You talk to yourself. You ask your ancestor for guidance and wisdom. Don't come to me because I have nothing else to give but that. This is the only knowledge I have. I don't know what happens in your home. I'm not there. Would you want me to take sides? Because you call me, I'll take sides? No. No, I don't do that. I don't take sides. I'm telling you, my side is the human side. Is love, happiness between my community, and harmony in the world, the entire planet. That's my side. I take the entire world as my side. I am part of it. I want to see it happy. As I watched my two kids playing yesterday with their friends. Harmony between them. Lots of friends from all over the world. That is what I love to see. For us grown-ups. That we can walk in the street smiling with ourselves. We can walk right here in Hastings. And Colombia, and see nothing but people smiling, not sleeping on the street with nothing to eat, and then you're trying to crawl. What is going on? And nobody says nothing. They said, you know, if you see something wrong, you have to talk. You have to speak up. If you don't speak up, you're a coward. I'm not a coward. I'm going to say something is very wrong with my community right here in Vancouver. Something's very wrong with my government right here in Vancouver. For them to pretend that it's not happening, or you go away, you won't go away. You'll come chase you inside your home. I have a final message, Vancouver. Before I go, only have 5 minutes left. I want to play you guys a beautiful song. So the teaching of Exu is not about fear; it's about awareness, life. Life, you know, will always present crossroads. Remember that. Doesn't matter where you are in life, you're always gonna have to make decisions. Just remember to make the right decisions. Burn the candle before you make that decision. Ask for help, for guidance from your spirits, from your ancestors, before you make a crucial decision. Because for every decision you make is a consequences for you to pay.
you know, sometimes we face moral crossroads, emotional crossroads, spiritual crossroads, and each decision shapes the future, your future, humanity future, future of thousands, countless of people. You're not alone. We all together in this. It's a big boat and we all live in it. It should remind us that we must act with integrity, humility, and awareness. Because every choice sends us energy into the world. Every choice that we make today, I told you guys that the ones who are stay, you're not going to be the same tomorrow. Every choice that you make today sends energy into the world tomorrow. And that energy eventually returns. You go on and bully somebody, you will be bullied. Maybe not tomorrow, but you will be bullied. Sooner or later, I can guarantee you. My final words to you. Thank you for joining the Voodoo King Show tonight on Co-op Radio. Vancouver, I appreciate all of you. I love my community TikTok. I love everybody around the world. I'm saying Vancouver because I want you guys to know that's where the station is. And Co-op Radio, thank you for giving me the opportunity. 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You can go on and donate for the shows. My show, anybody's show, just donate. Keep the mic hot. Keep the light on. And yeah, so we can pay some rent and keep doing this and keep sharing the wisdom. Like I said, community is the most important thing in our lives. Just keep on exploring the wisdom and ask questions. And remember, your ancestors have the answers. You came up with answers. You can connect with your ancestors and get your answers. And remember that every crossroads in life, there is an opportunity for transformation. Every time you come to a crossroads, you have the opportunity to transform yourself. Stay balanced, stay conscious, and stay connected to the wisdom of the ancestors. My name is Voodoo King. I see you next Sunday, same time. I'll be right here, 5:30 to 7, WWW Co-op Radio. Or you can go to my platform, lopesgallery.art on TikTok, lopesgallery.art on Instagram, and so on and so forth. I'm all over those platforms. I appreciate the love, Vancouver. Thank you.

Good evening and welcome to this Sunday show on Vancouver Co-op Radio. And obviously the show, knowing this voice that you so love, is African Vibes. Thank you so much for joining us this evening. I am quite pleased to be in the studio. I was hoping to actually have some international guests. You know what I'm saying? International. As long as you're outside the borders of where we broadcast the unceded territories, the name that we call Canada, then you're international. But alas, I'm going through my emails, I realized, wait a minute, I got a notification earlier that my guests cannot make it. What a pity. But you know, this life, you gotta be adaptable. So I'm here. I'm glad you're here. And I'm more than happy to get this show on the road. You know, I may just have conversations on things that have always been on my mind. Some things that I know I've been working on for some time. But also touch on the brief as well. So once again, this is African Vibes on Vancouver Co-op Radio, CFRO 100.5 FM. I'm your host for this evening, GK, the government of Kenya. 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As always, we have to acknowledge and recognize that we broadcast on the unceded territory of the Coast Salish, Musqueam, and Squamish nations. African Vibes is on air every Sunday from 7 to 9 p.m. And yes, as I said, tonight is just me. If you prefer to go by the name that's on my ID, call me Gilbert Kimani. I'm on the mic. 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As always, we like to have a thematic anchor for our show, and this evening's thematic anchor is really the same we've always been having. It is by Alexander Mackay, a British missionary to Uganda in 1889. In the former years, the universal aim was to steal the Africans from Africa. Today, the determination of the Europe is to steal Africa from the Africans. And I'm excited about the conversation we'll have. You know, it's when you take time to collect information and get to learn new nuggets that have always been there, but make you have a different perspective. It feels empowering. It feels like emancipation. Anyway, proverb. Last time we had KK, who's actually in Kenya already now. He's running to be governor of Nyandarua County, county number 18. I know he arrived safe and sound.

we are grateful for that trip. And he's already hitting the ground trying to make sure his ideology is very clear to the people. And the county that he's looking to be elected as governor. I also know Joshua Baki, who we hosted here early in the year, is also on the ground as well in Kenya, already hitting the trail. He was in Homa Bay today. I know he was in Mombasa 2 days ago. We wish them all the best. The proverb I was speaking about was 2 weeks ago, which was a Kenyan proverb in the Kikuyu ethnicities, which he said, "Gutire otuko otakeaga." You know, there's no night that never sees the brightness of day. Today, similarly to what I did about 4 weeks ago, I go back to Nigeria and I'm looking for an Igbo proverb. I love this proverb. And it will revolve around our key stories for this evening. This proverb goes, and I'll try in Igbo. So, my dear listeners from the Igbo culture, please, you are welcome to correct some of the enunciations that may not be the same way you articulate some of these words. It goes, Onye na amagi, ebe, miri bidoro, mabaya agagi, ama, ebe o kusiri. This is the Igbo original, and that's as it's commonly circulated today. But literally it means, the person who does not know where the rain began to fall on him will not know where it stopped. In English, it's usually rendered as such. A man who does not know where the rain began to beat him cannot say where he dried his body. I'll give you a small note of honesty here. Igbo proverbs, and generally a lot of African proverbs, mostly travel by mouth, from elder to child, stories by the fire, market square to market square, you can say. So you will hear slightly different wordings of this proverb and many others that I'll share in African dialect, depending on which part of perhaps Igbo land, Kikuyu land, you are in. But what I would like you to notice, the key thing that does not change is the meaning. Now, here's why I wanted to bring you the source. Not just the saying. Back in many African schools, there is set books that you have to study. And in Swahili, for East African countries, we call it fasihi, you know, literature fasihi. Just understanding the literary prowess, being understanding the themes that the storyteller was trying to bring forth. So, the exact proverb, this one, opens Chinua Achebe's final book. There was a country, a personal history of Biafra. This book was published in 2012, the year before he passed. Achebe calls it in his favorite Igbo proverb, and he uses it deliberately as the very first line of a memoir about war, nationhood, and loss. He then does something I would say quite remarkable. He tells us precisely where the rain began to beat Africa 400 to 500 years ago with Europe's so-called discovery of the continent through the horror of the transatlantic slave trade and arriving of the Berlin Conference in 1885, where the European powers carved up African territory. In his words, without African consultation or representation, to say the least. I want you to notice that what is actually happening in our opening page of Achebe's book, an oral proverb, knowledge that lived for generations in the mouths of Igbo elders, never written down, never needing to be written down to be true. It gets picked up by, obviously, one of the greatest novelists of the 20th century and placed in the head of a serious historical memoir in English, printed by a major publisher, read in universities from Lagos to London, to right here in Vancouver. That is indigenous knowledge captured and preserved in the modern written record. And let's say in real time, in our own recent history. Nobody had to grant that proverb legitimacy by writing it down. Writing down simply, let more of us find it. Yes, GK from Government of Kenya could finally appreciate it. I would like to reemphasize, this is going to be our thread for tonight.
So I'd like you to hold on to it. Keep on coming back to it. We'll be talking about a name placed on a beautiful continent of Africa that nobody asked for. We'll also look at health systems that are trying to stand on their own 2 feet after, obviously, the reign of donor withdrawal. I think of USAID and quite a few others. And I'd also look to hunger crisis that's made Africa, we can call it the epicenter of world hunger. But in one every one of these stories, the question is the same one that Chinua Achebe borrowed from his elders and put in front of the whole world. Do we actually know where the rain began to beat us? Because, my dear listeners, until we do, until Africans do, we're just guessing at where to dry ourselves off. Keep that in mind. Let's go swiftly into those joining the ancestors. Historically, I'm looking at 1900 to 1980. We have W.E.B. Du Bois, and that's February 23rd, 1868 to August 27th, 1963. Pan-Africanist, sociologist, and first African-American to earn a PhD from Harvard, editor of The Crisis, organizer of the Pan-African Congresses, and in his final years, a citizen of Ghana, where he died the day before the March on Washington. Next, I'm looking at George Jackson, September 23rd, 1941, and August 21st, 1971. Black Panther, author of Soldad Brother, killed by San Quentin prison guards. His analysis of fascism as a shifting adaptive form of repression remains studied today. And turning our attention to currently and this season, we have Betiesa, central figure of the 1960s Black Art Movement. He joined the ancestors July 26th at 99. Veteran South African actor Sepetula Sebogodi, known for his role in Generations, passed on July 15th after complications from diabetes. This week, I'm going to look at also three deaths and pose one question to you. This week, we mourn three different countries from three different causes. And I want us to sit with what connects them rather than treat them as three unrelated headlines and perhaps three other obituaries that GK reads out to you this evening. I'll start in Zimbabwe. At least 44 people drowned on August 11th when an overcrowded government ferry capsized on Lake Kariba. The vessel was rated for 90 people. It was carrying well over that when it went down in rough weather. In South Africa, at least 14 people were killed and 17 injured this week in an incident tied to illegal chrome mining near Marikana in the Northwest Province. Informal, unregulated extraction that mining and police sources say follows no safety standard. And in Nigeria's Kebbi State, 10 police officers and 2 civilians were killed in a battle with armed bandits along the Rafin-Makuku axis, part of a running insecurity crisis along the Zamfara-Kebbi corridor. Do you see a theme here? If you're not, I see one. And I'll call it the cost of uncounted system. The uncounted system. So, a ferry that should be capped at capacity, a mineral seam worked outside any regulatory framework because the formal economy offered no alternative. And if we look at Nigeria, it's a police unit sent into a corridor, the state that has not yet secured it. If we look at all of them, none of these three deaths were acts of God. Each is what happens when a system, transport, resource, governance, or security is left to run without the investment or the enforcement that would have kept people alive inside it. So, before we move on from these obituaries of today, three questions I'd love you to sit with tonight.
my dear diaspora family and my African family, of course, wherever you're listening to in BC. Why does the informal economy, whether it's chrome pit or an overloaded ferry, somewhat keep absorbing the people that the formal economy has failed to employ safely? Let me not say it's the fault of the government. You can fill up the rest for yourselves. What does it say about how African lives are weighed when the same kind of tragedy over and over and over again, preventable, foreseeable, repeats itself across three unconnected countries in a single week? Yes, I read to you three of them in 1 week. It's not a standalone. It's not one in a blue moon, no. And finally, I want you to think about this. What would it actually take for a government, any government for that matter, and an African government, because this show is African Vibes, to treat the safety and the lives of its ordinary citizens as non-negotiable, you know, rather than an afterthought, another statistic? Those are questions that I'm sure our politicians-to-be who are on the show would be more than happy to answer. I'm not sure if they have answers, but with their zest for serving the people, I'm sure they would have had a great answer for that. For now, before we continue, I'd like us to go to a musical break, and we're going to play Rain by Molly Johnson. Enjoy.

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You're listening to Vancouver Corp Radio, CFRO 100.5 FM. The show is African Vibes with GK on the decks as your host. Let's go to the independence anniversaries. You know, August, as you can call it, is the single heaviest month on the continental independence calendar. So, nearly every country that gained independence this month did so from France. If you go back in history and look to see why, you'll understand why. It's pretty much in the space of 3 weeks in 1960. So, let me go through a full roll call to read out in date order, followed by... I'll pick out four that we can spend a little bit more time on. The first is Benin, that gained independence on August 1st, 1960, from France. Second is Niger, that gained independence on August 3rd, again, 1960, from France. Let me go to Niger quite a bit. You know, Niger being colonized by France, its northern trade routes along Agadez predated colonial rule by centuries as part of the Trans-Saharan Caravan Network. Two additional lesser-known facts, some of them might have come to light after... We know what has happened in the past 2-3 years. Niger holds some of the largest uranium reserves on the continent, which powered French nuclear plants for decades under contracts long criticized as lopsided. You saw what I did? I used past tense. Which powered. And Niger, right now, is one of the founding members, alongside Mali and Burkina Faso, of the Alliance of Sahel States, formed after recent military-led breaks from France. Yes, that's why he said past tense for the largest uranium reserves that have powered French nuclear plants. Continuing with the independence countries, third we have Burkina Faso, that gained independence on August 5th, 1960 from France, then Jamaica, August 6th, 1962 from the United Kingdom, and then we have Ivory Coast, August 7th, 1960 from France. And for Ivory Coast as well, it was a French colony known for cocoa, coffee, and timber extraction under the colonial rule. But two lesser-known facts is Ivory Coast remains the world's largest cocoa producer. Yes, the world's largest cocoa producer, supplying close to 40% of global cocoa, even as most of the profit from chocolate is made outside its borders. And its administrative capital, Yamoussoukro, is home to the Basilica of Our Lady of Peace, a structure that was deliberately built larger than St. Peter's Basilica in Rome. Next, I'm looking at Chad, that gained independence on August 11th, 1960 from France. I'm also looking at Central African Republic, that gained independence August 13th, 1960 from France. Then I'm looking at the Republic of Congo, Congo Brazzaville, that gained independence on August 15th, 1960, again from France. Of course, it was part of French Equatorial Africa. Brazzaville and Kinshasa are capitals of two different countries. They sit directly across the Congo River from each other, the only pair of national capitals in the world within sight of one another. Think about that. And in 1970, Congo-Brazzaville became the first sub-Saharan African state to formally declare itself a Marxist-Leninist People's Republic. Moving along, we look at Gabon, that gained independence on August 16th, 17th, 1960 from France. Gabon was colonized by the French from the late 19th century as part of the French Equatorial Africa. Gabon's capital, Libreville, was founded in 1849 by freed and rescued slaves off a captured slave ship. Its name means Freetown, a direct echo, obviously, of the founding story. Gabon briefly left OPEC in 1995 and joined in 2016, one of the few African states ever to hold a seat at the oil cartel's table at all. Yes.
Last but not least, I'm looking at Trinidad and Tobago. They're going to independence August 31st, 1962 from the United Kingdom. Let's look at some of the events quickly. This coming weekend, or this weekend, and also coming up locally. Ooh, next weekend. If you're intending to attend all these events, you gotta check in, move out, check in, move out, because there's quite a few events coming up. We have the first one is the Africa Descent Festival, August 23rd, 22nd and the 23rd at English Bay Beach in Vancouver. Theme is celebrating the FIFA World Cup 2026 legacy and the festival's anniversary. Next, we're looking at the Afro-Caribbean Cultural Summerfest, August 22nd at the Surrey Civic Plaza. It's a free two-day event, live music, dance, and traditional food. I'm also looking at the Ghana Fest 2026 on August 25th, Bear Creek Park, Surrey, the Lower Mainland's premier celebration of Ghanaian music, fashion, and culture. Then we're looking at Metro Vancouver Black Business Expo. That goes and comes up August 24th. The Surrey City Hall, free networking event. Oh yes, who doesn't like a free networking event? Meet new friends, new ideas. Continentally and internationally, the 133rd Global Conference on African Economy and Culture is billed for UBC Vancouver August 2nd to the 4th. Listeners considering this one should read the registration terms carefully, since the fees are described as non-refundable and non-negotiable. The U.S. African Business Summit has been rescheduled to December 6th through 9th in Mauritius after an earlier postponement linked to the Central African Ebola outbreak, and is now expected to draw more than 2,500 delegates, including African heads of state. If you've ever had anything to say to an African head of state, yeah, make your way out to Mauritius. I'm about to get into our main pieces for this evening. But before I do that, you know, I like to enjoy music. Music is food for the soul, you know. If you've never known music is food for the soul, now you know. I want us to go to... we'll go to a bit of reggae. But maybe I'll not look to Bob Marley, but maybe his children. Yes. Look at Damian Marley, perhaps. But also I'm looking at maybe a short piece by Mariam Makeba. Mariam Makeba has been definitely one of the favorites at our radio show. And let's see. I think I'll also go to West Africa. So there's a lot of decisions I have to make, right? So I'll go to Mariam Makeba. Then we go to West Africa with Kien Kien, which is a beautiful song. But for now, Miriam Makeba says, Hapo zamani za kale. Enjoy. Hapo.

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1: Yes, some beautiful tunes, right? I wish and I hope you enjoyed them as much as I did. We set it up by Hapuzamani Zakale by none other than Miriam Makeba. She sings in Swahili there, and in direct translation is long ago. And actually it starts Hapuzamani Zakale Sikuwa Hivi, meaning long ago I was not like this. And it's actually written by Miriam Makeba, and it's sort of a metaphor, and it uses the metaphor of like an alcoholic addressing his mother to protest the devastation of apartheid and displacement of South Africa. So it's sort of saying their descent into homelessness and alcoholism is really a direct result of the colonial oppression and apartheid policies that were enforced by the white authorities at the time. They were called Abelungu. But at the same time, why this song is so beautiful and powerful is it shifts from despair to resistance, warning that oppressors, you know, run because the displaced people will eventually return home. And we know what happened. Despite the challenges that South Africa is still going through, apartheid is no longer part of the current world we live in South Africa. And obviously I finished off there by Day by Sean Kuti. As I told you, I'm going to West Africa, Nigeria, which is an Afro beat. And he sings this with his band, Egypt 80, with Damian Marley. As I mentioned, I'll have to go to a Marley song. And it's really about African unity, you know, and simplicity, and just saying we all share struggles. Struggles are not necessarily unique to one part of the world. You know, they're global struggles, and just reflects a desire to live simply and stay true to oneself despite this materialistic world. And you may ask, so GK, then what is Day? You know, in Nigeria, they speak, it's kind of a slang, but not a slang. And that slang is called Pidgin. And so Day in Pidgin is to like exist, you know, to just be. Those are the two songs I play to, you know. Songs that carry meaning. That's what we're all about in this show. I hope you're learning as much as you can. I'm going to my next piece. I would call it the main one for this evening. And it's titled, What Sub-Saharan Africa Really Means. So, my dear diaspora family, African family, my listeners in general, I'd really like us to speak about a phrase. And I'm sure you've heard it 1,000 times. I promise you. The phrase is Sub-Saharan Africa. It's in every news report, every UN document, every economics textbook, every World Bank report. Think about it, you know. Every university course on African politics. It just somewhat rolls off the tongue so easily now that most of us, and I'll admit myself included, for a long time, never stopped to ask what it actually means or who decided we needed it in the first place. So let's actually ask, what would Sub-Saharan even have to mean? If we look at, let's take the word apart, you know, they say the etymology. Sub means under or beneath, or perhaps a lesser version of something. So Sub-Saharan Africa should mean logically the part of Africa that sits perhaps beneath Sahara Desert. Yeah, simple enough, right? Except, I'd say it isn't applied that way at all. If we look at the scholar Herbert Ekwe-Ekwe, pointed this out with a clarity that I think it deserves more attention than it's gotten before. The label is applied only to African-led states. The five majority Arab states of North Africa, and I'm talking about Morocco, Algeria, Tunisia, Libya, and Egypt, are actually excluded from the term, even though a good chunk of their own territory sits within or borders the Sahara itself. And for decades, Sudan was somewhat excluded too, even though Sudan's northern territory lies squarely astride the desert, in the very same latitude band as, for instance, Mali, Niger, and Chad. Sudan was left out specifically because Its government for years insisted on describing the country as Arab, despite a majority African population living within its borders. Now, I just want you to stop and think about that for 1 second. The boundary of this supposedly geographic term keeps moving to track something that has nothing to do with geography at all. It tracks whether a state describes itself or is perceived as Arab-led or African-led. That's even confusing. It is not a description of physical terrain. That's a racial and political classification dressed up in a geography costume so that it sounds neutral, you know, sounds scientific, sounds like something you'd find in an atlas rather than something somebody decided. And here's the thing. If you tried applying that same logic anywhere else on the planet, it would fall apart in about 5 seconds. 1, 2, 3, 4, 5. Yeah, right away. I wouldn't think of, for instance, say Italy, France, and Slovenia. Can we refer to them as perhaps sub-Alps Europe? Or even though the Alps physically cut right through all three of these countries. Nobody calls China and Japan sub-Gobi Asia because the Gobi Desert happens to sit in the region. The prefix sub simply is not used this way anywhere else in the world, by desert, by mountain range, by any physical feature you can name. It is used this way exactly once to draw a line between African-led states and Arab-led ones on a continent where Europe has a very long, very specific interest in how Africa gets perceived, categorized, and ultimately valued. Because that's the real function of the term, my dear listeners. It's not neutral. It does work. And the work it does is to make a continent of over 1 billion people with more spoken languages than any other landmass on Earth feel smaller, more marginal, more partial than it actually is. And that shrinking isn't just happening in vocabulary. It's happening visually too. Yes, I've spoken on this before. On a map, you have looked at your entire life without questioning it. Apart from perhaps last year when I brought it up on this show again. I want you to picture right now the world map most of us grew up with in school. It is called the Mercator projection. You know the one, a rectangular with Greenland looking almost the same size as, yeah, the entire African continent. Take a moment with me here in actual physical size. Africa is roughly 14 times larger than Greenland. 14. Think about that Greenland you're seeing and do 14 times, and that's Africa for you in real size. Not that map you've always seen. But on that map, they almost look identical. Why? Because the Mercator projection was designed in the 16th century for European sailors navigating by compass bearing. And they say it was a tool for shipping routes and not a tool for representing the true relative size of the world's land masses. And one side effect of that projection, whether it's intended or not, is that it inflates everything far from the equator. Everything far from the equator. Europe, North America, Russia. And it shrinks everything close to the equator. Which means, obviously, Mama Africa sitting right across the equator gets shrunk more than almost anywhere else on the planet. Yes, that's the reasoning we were given. A few years back, a graphic also went semi-viral online called The True Size of Africa. And it did something that apparently stopped a lot of people cold in their tracks. I love it when that happens. It showed that the actual landmass of Africa is large enough to contain the United States, China, India, Japan, and most of Western Europe. All of them combined. Let that sink in. I'm sure it's shocking. If this is the first time you're hearing it, yes. That whole African continent, the actual landmass is large enough to contain the US, China, India, Japan, and most of Western Europe combined inside its outline with room to spare. Most of us have never seen that version. We grew up, every single one of us, at least you went to the education and how they've structured it, you know, with a shrunken map. In every classroom, on every classroom wall, and even those globes you see in some fancy offices. We saw that for our entire lives. So the map lies about the size of the continent, and the label Sub-Saharan quietly lies about its relevance. Two separate distortions working in the same direction at the same time. You know, for how long? For generations. Yes. Now, I just want to go one layer deeper, because when you're trying to learn the truth about things, we have to know when the rain started beating us, as Chinua Achebe said. So this layer deeper, there's a third distortion underneath both of those. And this one is about history rather than geography. In 1959, there was an American anthropologist named George Peter Murdoch who published a map. He called it Africa, its peoples and their culture history. And what that map documented was honestly staggering. Murdoch identified more than 800 distinct ethnic nations, kingdoms, and culture groups across the African continent as they existed before colonial partition. 800, not 800 villages, 800 distinct peoples, each with its own language, its own system of governance, its own trade networks stretching across the continent, its own cosmology, spiritual tradition, its own history of war and peace and alliance with its neighbors. Think about it. That almost sounds like 800 countries, as we reference territories now. This was the actual lived, complex reality of the continent before 1884. The Malayan Empire under Mansa Musa, which was wealthy enough that his pilgrimage to Mecca, as we've spoken about a lot in 1324, destabilized the price of gold in Cairo for over a decade. Not just a month, a decade. That's how much gold he had to travel with. When you think about the scholarly city of Timbuktu, whose libraries held several hundred thousand manuscripts on mathematics, astronomy, law, and theology, drawing students from across the Islamic world, let me go south to Great Zimbabwe's granite walls, built without a drop of mortar, standing for six centuries and still standing today. Ooh, who can forget the Benin Kingdom's bronze casting tradition? So technically sophisticated that when British soldiers looted the bronzes in 1897, European art historians initially refused to believe African craftsmen had made them. Then, as we've all been taught and as we've all heard, in 1884 and 1885 in Berlin, 14 European powers sat down at a conference table. Hear me, they said. Not one African representative was present, take note, not one. And they drew straight lines across the map of 800 nations. Over 800 nations, may I add. 54 colonial territories emerged from those lines. And I do mean straight lines in the most literal sense, because many of those borders were quite literally drawn with a ruler. Yes, look at the map of Africa. Kingdoms that had existed as unified political entities for centuries were split directly down the middle by a border that meant nothing to the people living on either side of it. Rival groups with long histories of conflict between them were fused together into a single administrative territory because it was convenient for whichever European power had claimed that patch of the map. None of it, and I mean none of it, followed the actual human geography that Murdoch would later spend years documenting. All of it followed rivers useful for shipping, ports useful for export, and the competing territorial claims of London, Paris, Berlin, Brussels, and Lisbon. So here's the through line I want to leave you with tonight, Vancouver. The map that shrinks Africa's true size on paper. The label that quietly, permanently separates African from Arab while pretending the whole time to describe a desert. And the straight colonial lines that ignored 800 distinct nations in order to draw 54 new states. These are not three separate, unrelated stories that happen to involve Africa. They are one single story, told three times over in different registers. Cartography, vocabulary, and border drawing. Each one is in its own particular way, describing what Africa was allowed to look like, allowed to be called, and allowed to be, without ever asking a single person who actually lived there. And that brings us right back to where we started tonight with our proverb by Chinua Achebe. Reclaiming an accurate map, an accurate vocabulary, is not some pedantic academic exercise for people with, you know, too much time on their hands. It is part of the exact same project as reclaiming an accurate history. It is knowing where the rain began to beat us. Because if we keep mistaking the shrunken outline on the world map for the truth of what this continent actually is, we will keep raising a next generation that inherits the same diminished picture we did. That needs to change. Food for thought. I love when I learn the truth. Let me call it the truth. Because the other one is also its own form of truth, but veiled in so many explanations as to why certain vocabulary or terms are used, certain maps are provided, and the list goes on and on. It's time for a musical piece as you digest what I just shared with you. And there's a lady who sang a beautiful song. Her name is Chiwoniso. She's since passed on, perhaps over a decade ago, from Zimbabwe. And given on a Sunday, we'll play her beautiful song, also as a tribute to her, and enjoy this one. It's called Iwainesu.

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3: 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Hope you've loved those pieces. Chiwaniso Maraire. Beautiful song. And yeah, as you heard, spoke some English. And some Shona as well, one of the languages in Zimbabwe. That song comes out a bit more like a prayer, you know, kind of Lord Father be with us. You know, it's a song that I'd say it addresses a lot of the stark societal inequalities. Yes, human suffering and honestly, the painful contradictions in our world, where there's extreme poverty. And also excess, which I'd say exists side by side. And I think with that, I want to go to our next piece. Our next piece here is Hunger, Heat, and the Widening Gap. I'd say this one is the hardest one to sit with. And I want to be upfront with you, my dear listeners, now, before we get into it, I'm going to give you some real numbers, and then I want to show you the shape of what's still coming, because this is really not a single crisis we're describing. It's two crises stacking directly on top of one another. Let's start with where things actually stand today, right now. This month, for instance, the United Nations released its State of Food Security and Nutrition report just this month. And buried in it is a genuinely good piece of news for the world as a whole. Global hunger fell for a third consecutive year in 2025. And that's real. It's measurable progress worldwide. And here's where it gets difficult. Africa did not share in that decline. Not even a little. The continent is now home to roughly 309 million hungry people. 309 million hungry people. Million. That, for instance, is more than Asia for the very first time in the history of this kind of reporting. Africa has surpassed Asia as the region with the largest raw number of hungry people on the entire planet. Every five Africans experienced hunger last year. More than half the entire continent's population faced moderate or severe food insecurity at some point. And here's a number that I think should stop you cold. 2 out of every 3 Africans cannot afford a healthy diet. 2 out of every 3 Africans. It's not a luxurious diet I'm speaking about. Not an indulgent one. No, a healthy one. You can call it whatever you want. Balanced diet, likes. So I want you to actually sit with that contrast. Because for me, it's the whole point of the story. The rest of the world, taken together, is moving in the right direction on hunger. And Africa has become the exception. The one place where the global trend simply does not apply. Now, that is not some natural fact about the continent's soil, or its climate, or anything inherent to the place itself. It's the outcome

of specific, identifiable forces, ongoing conflict in multiple regions, worsening climate shocks, heating harvests, and as we just spent some time, several minutes discussing, and we will discuss, is the withdrawal of donor funding from the very health and social protection systems that were supposed to catch people before they fell all the way into hunger in the first place. Our stories tonight are not separate. They are interrelated. They are the same story, just wearing three different faces. This is a part on tonight's piece that hasn't fully arrived yet. And this is a part I really want you to somewhat carry with you this evening. The World Food Programme, WFP, is forecasting a developing El Niño weather pattern, potentially the strongest one recorded in 70 years, that could push another 50 million people worldwide into acute hunger before the end of next year. That's on top of 225 million people already in crisis across 45 countries WFP actively tracks. Southern Africa and the Caribbean are both flagged as regions likely to be hit hardest by this particular event. And here is a detail that I think deserves the most attention of anything in this whole story. WFP's own climate experts say the worst of the impact in Southern Africa will not actually be felt until 2027-2028, that lean season. That's 9 months or more after this year's harvest gets disrupted, once the reserves from what was actually a reasonably decent recent harvest finally run out. In other words, listeners, the worst of this particular crisis is not really behind us. It's still ahead of us. We are right now living through the calm before a second wave that has already been focused with the data attached to it. I'll add there's a historical irony sitting inside of all of this that connects directly back to our first story tonight. And I don't want you to miss it. This is the same continent that hosted the Malian Empire, whose food surplus and accumulated wealth were so vast that Mansa Musa's gold distribution during a single pilgrimage destabilized Cairo's economy for the better part of a decade. The same continent whose pre-colonial societies George Peter Murdoch spent years mapping as complex, self-sufficient, trading nations with their own agricultural systems perfectly adapted to their own local environments. And that same continent is now the epicenter of a hunger crisis, measured in the hundreds of millions of people. Food insecurity on this scale is not some return to a natural African condition, some default state that the continent slides back into whenever outside support is withdrawn. Mm-mm. It is exactly as Walter Rodney put it, a produced outcome, not a found one. Somebody or something produced this. It didn't just happen on its own. Mm-mm. So what is actually being done about it right now, for instance, today? The World Food Programme says it has budgeted at least $80 million for early warning systems and what they call anticipatory relief, trying to get ahead of the worst impacts before they land, rather than only responding after the fact. That's a real meaningful shift in approach, I would say, from where things stood during the last major El Niño event back in 2015 and 2016, where somewhere between 60 and 100 million were affected, and the anticipatory systems we have today simply didn't exist. So there's a genuine reason for a bit of, let's call it, cautious hope. But I have to say this plainly, whether that anticipatory funding survives the exact same donor retrenchment that we'll speak about later is very much open for discussion. Nobody, including WFP itself, actually knows the answer to that. I'll have to leave you with a couple of things to carry out. To think about this, because I think they tie every single story we're going to cover today. First, know where the rain began to beat this continent the way Achebe insisted we must, before you try an easy explanation for why things are the way they are today. That is important. I'll say that again. Know where the rain began to beat this continent of Africa the way Achebe insisted we must, before you trust any easy, comfortable explanation for why things are the way they are today.
Secondly, ask yourself who actually owns the systems that are supposed to catch people before they fall. Perhaps a donor from outside, a government, a community from within. If we watch the 2027-2028 lean season specifically, and perhaps mark it if you have to, because what happens in that window will tell us definitively whether anticipatory action actually worked or we'll be speaking about the same thing we've spoken about year in, year out. That is hunger on the continent of Africa, global hunger going down. But at the same time, in Africa, we don't see it. I'm going to play two pieces here. One, why I really like it is because it'll set up the tone for what we're going to be listening to, or what I'm going to be speaking to after. And the other, I'm looking for, I've already played a Canadian content piece. But Kanan is someone that we've known for a while. Should I say Ethiopian Canadian or Somali Canadian? Yeah, he's the one who popularized the theme song for the 2010 World Cup. But for now, I believe I'll be going to a song called 70 Excuses. I don't think I played this last time, so if I did, just know I like this song. Enjoy.

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The show is African Vibes. Before I go to my next song, I like to share about this song. 70 Excuses by K-Nan, you know? It's, as you heard, it's in English, so I could have been anything, but there's a reason, you know? So it's like, there's always an excuse you can give. So, other than just being somewhat, what word can I use? A meditation of your flaws. This song also turns around and just gets into sort of like an outburst of optimism. So as much as I share all these stories about Africa, some of them may be like, come on, JK, it's always sad and dreary. But as I've told you, we need to know when the rain started beating us. Then we can look forward. We can have the optimism. That's why all my songs will have we understanding the current situation and a bit of the history, but looking forward, we need to look forward with optimism. For now, I want to go to Andra Day and Common, and their song is Stand Up For Something. Are you going to stand up for something? I know you're standing up for African Vibes this evening, but gotta stand up for something. Enjoy.

Beautiful. Let's see if I can do that. It all means nothing if you don't stand for something. Anyway, you know why I'm your host, programmer, and not musician. Because that voice is not as smooth. It's not polished to sing. But that was beautiful. Do I need to explain it? Andra Day and Common. Self-explanatory piece right there. Really enjoyable. And I hope it hit home. Let's look at our final story for this evening. And for this final story, I want us to focus our attentions on surviving after AID. What Nigeria and Mozambique are teaching us. This is about a question that a lot of African nations are being forced to answer all at once, and to answer very fast for that matter. What happens to a health system after the money that used to hold it together simply disappears? I'd like to set the scene for you first, you know, because I think it matters. For decades, and I mean decades, a lot of the times right after independence for many of these countries, the standard model for health programming across much of the continent has worked roughly like this. An external donor funds a whole disease-specific project, say malaria or HIV, childhood immunization. And around that funding, a whole parallel delivery structure gets built. Its own supply chain, vehicles, staff schedules, sometimes its own separate data system running right alongside two or three other donor-funded programs doing the exact same thing for a different disease in the exact same villages. When the funding cycle turns, when a donor's priorities shift or its own domestic politics change, that whole structure expands or contracts along with it. The community being served has very little say in any of that. It is not like the government is doing it and they voted the government in and so people power. No, this is donor funds, right? So that model has just been stress tested, let's call it that, in about, let's call it the most brutal way imaginable through last year's sweeping USAID funding costs. And perhaps what we're watching right now in real time in Nigeria and in Mozambique are two honestly and genuinely different responses to that same emergency. And I think both of them are worth at least looking at and sitting with tonight, because they tell us something bigger than just a story about health financing. Let's start with Sokoto State in northern Nigeria, where the cats landed. Malaria programming took the hardest hit of anything. Nets stopped arriving, essential medicines that were stocked out. Hard won progress against the disease simply stalled in its tracks. That's the bad news, and it's real, and nobody should really minimize it. But underneath that specific failure, something else had already been quietly taking shape, a state-level primary healthcare reform built on four pillars: government ownership of the plan, integrated financing across programs rather than perhaps siloed budgets, and then they had real-time data visibility and, very importantly, local accountability to the communities actually being served. As I mentioned, if it's run by the government, we elected you, and so you are answerable. We are your bosses. And in the 6 months that followed the crisis, in that same state, something remarkable happened. Stockouts of family planning commodities fell from 43% all the way down to 22%. The number of women using modern family planning methods rose by 24%. Did you hear that? In the same period that malaria funding collapsed, family planning access actually improved. In the same geography, under the same pressure. The lesson that the people running this project draw from it is quite blunt, and I think it's exactly right. When donor funding freezes, it is not automatically fatal to a system that is already integrated and locally owned. It is fatal to a system that was never anything more than a collection of donor silos standing awkwardly next to each other. Really, each one dependent on its own separate lifeline. Nationally,
Nigeria's whole approach now rests on something called the Health Sector Renewal Investment Initiative, which folds what used to be fragmented, donor-driven projects into a single government-led architecture. One plan, one set of priorities, with donors and domestic resources both flowing into it rather than running parallel to it. That's paired with the Basic Healthcare Provision Fund, where the federal government commits 1% of its consolidated revenue directly to primary care. And this matters. That money is tied to facility performance. It's not simply handed out and forgotten. Facilities have to show results to keep receiving it, which pushes accountability downward to the community level rather than upward to whichever donor happens to be watching, perhaps that quarter. Now let's cross the continent to Mozambique's Tete province, because this story starts from an even more interesting place. It starts from the recognition that fragmentation itself was the actual disease, not just the funding cut that exposed it. So I'd like you to picture this. Multiple donor partners, each one funding a different health program. One for immunization, another for nutrition, another for malaria, another for family planning. And if you look at each one, independently sending government health workers out to the exact same villages on different days for narrow, disconnected purposes. Public health workers have an actual term for what this does to a community. They call it community fatigue. Villages get worn down, exhausted, resentful from being visited constantly by well-meaning outsiders, each one asking for a slightly different kind of participation, none of it coordinated with anything else happening in that village that same month. Tete's provincial leadership looked at that mess and made a decision. They built one single shared visit schedule so that all the different programs reached a community together in one coordinated trip, rather than five separate uncoordinated ones. They pooled vehicles across programs instead of every partner hiring and running its own fleet. And they pushed every partner onto a single shared data system instead of five different donors, each keeping their own separate spreadsheet that nobody else could see. The result in a single quarter was that community coverage jumped from 35% all the way to 96%. Not a slow gradual improvement. It's near tripling in 3 months, purely from better coordination without a single new dollar of funding added to the system. My dear listeners, now here is where I want us to slow all the way down, because there's an old echo sitting inside this story. And I don't think it's not an accident. No, no coincidences here. Don't you remember what Walter Rodney argued about the colonial economy? That African resources, African labor, African production were all organized systematically to flow outward toward someone else's development rather than toward the actual needs of the people producing that value. I'd suggest to you tonight that aid dependency, even well-intentioned aid dependency, has a quieter, more modern cousin of that exact same structure. A donor-funded silo, however good the intentions behind it, is still a system designed somewhere else for priorities set somewhere else and then delivered into an African community rather than built up from within it by the people who actually live there. I need to say that again. As much as you may castigate me saying, this, GK, is donor, we need it, yes, but let's look at that truth that a lot of us do not want to hear about it. A donor-funded silo, however good the intentions behind it, is still a system designed somewhere else, apart from Africa, for priorities set somewhere else, apart from Africa, and then delivered into an African community rather than built from within it by the people who actually live there. So when Nigeria and Mozambique both arrive independently at the same conclusion that the fix is government ownership, an African government setting, the plan, the metrics, and the coalition of partners with everybody else aligning behind that plan instead of the other way around, that is not just a clever technical insight about health financing. No.
That is the exact same instinct that sits underneath Ubuntu economics. The idea that community-centered, locally owned systems will always outperform something imported wholesale from outside and simply dropped into place. And Nigeria's own project leaders are refreshingly blunt about this. They say plainly that the disruption to donor funding is forcing a recognition that heavy dependence on external resources was never actually sustainable in the first place. Not because the aid itself was driven or given in bad faith. Most of it certainly wasn't. But because any system that cannot survive the withdrawal of a single funder was never really a system to begin with. It was a scaffold. And scaffolds, by definition, are temporary. They're not meant to hold the whole building forever. So here's a question I want, again, to leave with you, my dear listeners, especially those of you in the diaspora community here in BC, who send remittances back home, who support causes, who fund school fees or medical bills for family back home directly, one transfer at a time. Are we, in our own small way, funding parallel silos too? One relative's clinic visit here, one cousin's school fees there. Each one of us acting alone, uncoordinated, well-meaning, but disconnected from what the receiving community has already built for itself. Or are we asking, before we send that next transfer, what structure already exists on the ground? And how our support might try and enforce that structure instead of running alongside it, disconnected the same way those donor silos did for decades. It's worth thinking about. I told you, today's show, I will be castigated to the high heavens. Because some of these are questions we've always needed to ask ourselves. As much as I'm asking the question, it doesn't mean that I am the holiest of thou, that I do not succumb to some of these. I ask the questions because I too need to answer those questions, you know. Are we running parallel, uncoordinated, but, you know, well-meaning silos similar to what the donors were doing? I think it's worth thinking about on our own scale. The very same lesson Sokoto and Tete just taught the rest of the world on theirs. The next time you have that $100, $200 that you're about to send, yes, someone is sick, someone needs to go to school. Even if I send this to the systems, it's too little, it can't build everything, but everyone thinks like you, it's too little. But what if everyone started questioning and thought, what if we built the system? The system that's already in place, can we empower it with our ideas, our dollars as well? Food for thought, right? Let me not challenge you, my dear listeners, anymore this evening. I just like to give you, you know, good enough food for thought. Not take you too far and you think, GK, what's happening? At this point, I want to bring you really a tune. Doesn't have really lyrics, but it's a good tune for you to digest those three main pieces for today. Maybe answer those questions at your own time and at your own pace. Because this tune is by Kokoroko. And you know I love Kokoroko because I've played Kokoroko here quite a few times before. And it's called Abuzi Junction. Enjoy.

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1: 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This is African Vibes, and the show is on Vancouver Co-op Radio, CFRO 100.5 FM, 3D beautiful pieces. Spend time on them, which I love. I see we have just under 10 minutes before we call it an evening. I've had fun. But, you know, I want to go through some quick fire news bites, because these were still important, and I would say caught my attention throughout the week, and none other than APA, Mr. Henry Mwandamere, put them together, and it's important we touch on them. So if you find any of them, perhaps you'd like to learn more about it, please reach out to us, or I'm sure the wide world web, www internet, will be your best friend. I'm first of all looking at Sudan. The UN Refugee Agency says that over 25 million people in Sudan now face a humanitarian crisis as the conflict nears its second year. Yes, the fact that we still don't speak about Sudan, and we spoke about it when the crisis began and the war, does not mean the crisis is over. You know, it's been almost in its second year now, with more than 8.5 million people displaced and 1.8 million having crossed borders, most into South Sudan, the world's poorest country, absorbing daily arrival rates that, scaled to the U.S. population, would mean 17.6 million people arriving in under a year. That's quite a few. I also look at the DRC now, where the World Health Organization's Director General says the country's Ebola outbreak, driven by the Bundiguyo variant, is already the second biggest on record and moving faster than any previous outbreak, with over 4,400 confirmed cases and more than 2,000 deaths across five provinces. Something you have to keep an eye on there. Nigeria also has a story coming out saying that security forces have carried out the country's largest single-day rescue operation, freeing more than 300 kidnapped victims, including 163 people abducted in Kwara State's Woro community attack and 145 taken in Niger State. When I look at continental security across the continent of Africa, we have to take note of the fact that the Pentagon has activated a new Africa-focused psychological operations unit, nicknamed Drongo Company, as AFRICOM's own commander testified to Congress that a 75% reduction in U.S. military posture on the continent has left a vacuum increasingly filled by China and Russia. On the cultural side, we look at Burkina Faso, where the Fientam Company, a dance troupe of deaf and hard of hearing performance, has gained international acclaim for vibra signe, a technique that lets dancers feel musical rhythm through floor vibration and sign language. Oh, that would be very cool. Winning gold for dance creation at the Francophone Games in Kinshasa. When I look at the music scene, this touches on something we've discussed, I'd say, for the past 2-3 months. South African star Tyler has quietly dropped Lagos from her upcoming world tour after online backlash in Nigeria over South Africa's ongoing anti-migrant violence. A stark reminder that the region's xenophobia crisis is now reaching into the creative economy itself. Yep. Last piece I'll touch on is on this day. August 13th marked the centenary of Fidel Castro's birth. prompting renewed reflection this month on Cuba's extraordinary and often overlooked military and medical solidarity with African liberation movements. From Algeria in 1963 to the decisive defeat of apartheid South Africa's forces at Quito, Quanville in 1988. Yep, those are the news bites for this evening, just to make sure that you remain abreast of what's happening. And with that, my dear listeners, what do you say for that? With that, that is tonight's brief. From a name we should question, yes, Sub-Saharan Africa. Come on, next time you hear that, think about what I've told you this evening. To health systems learning to stand on their own. Yes, we've seen Mozambique, we've seen Nigeria. To a hunger crisis with worse still ahead of us. The thread running through all of this is the same. Yes, the proverb. I loved how I could just rope the proverb all along. Know where the rain began to beat you before you claim to know the way forward. Thank you for spending your Sunday evening with me. Keep the calls, keep the emails coming. Our number in the studio, 604-684-7561. 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Africa speaks, the world listens. 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
1: Now, the real prospects for authentic democracy depend on something else. They depend on how the people in the rich and the privileged societies learn some other lessons. For example, the lessons that are being taught right now by Mayans in Chiapas, Mexico. They're among the most impoverished and oppressed sectors in the continent, but unlike us, they retain a vibrant tradition of liberty and democracy, a tradition that we've allowed to slip out of our hands or simply be stolen from us. And unless people in the rich here and other rich and privileged societies, unless they can recapture and revitalize that tradition, the prospects for democracy

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We acknowledge we are on the unceded territories of the Musqueam, Squamish, and Tsleil-Waututh Nations.

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0: 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Well, that's what... 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I can tell you with no sense of a lie, I've never sold one of them.
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0: tears and rakes, the teachers, preachers, the sinners and saints. 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
1: Elon Musk, the newest trillionaire, thinks he can kill our people and damage our land. He thinks his money and his power can make us quit. And y'all, he thought wrong!
0: As the backlash against AI data centers grows across the country, we'll speak with Tennessee State Rep. Justin Pearson. He just won the Democratic primary in Memphis for a House seat after helping lead the resistance against Elon Musk's massive Colossus data centers there. He's running in a district recently redrawn by Republicans after the Supreme Court significantly weakened the Voting Rights Act. Then to Detroit, Michigan, where Democratic Socialist Donovan McKinney defeated an incumbent Democratic congressman in a major victory for progressives on a platform to get money out of politics and in favor of Medicare for all. And finally, American Doctor, a new documentary about three American doctors who risked their lives to volunteer in Gaza.
2: As a Jewish physician, I knew nothing about Gaza. Like most Americans, I thought everybody out here were nothing but terrorists because that's what I was told.
3: I'm not Israeli, I'm not Palestinian, I'm not Christian, I'm not Muslim, I'm not Jewish. I don't really have any connection to it. But as an American, I just don't want my government involved in crimes.
4: I'm a Palestinian, I'm not a spokesperson, I'm a human being, I'm a U.S. doctor who wants to see babies like my babies not be killed anymore.
0: We'll speak to Dr. Thayer Ahmed and Dr. Feroz Sidwa, plus Posey Tang, the director of American Doctor. All that and more coming up. Welcome to Democracy Now!, democracynow.org, The War and Peace Report. I'm Amy Goodman. The U.S. strikes on several fishing boats near Ecuador's Galapagos Islands earlier this year were part of a secret operation conducted by the Central Intelligence Agency, the CIA. That's according to The Washington Post, which spoke to a source anonymously. One of the boats disappeared January 20th, along with eight of its crew members who are presumed dead, according to the United Nations. Survivors of two other vessels that came under attack in March said they were abducted by U.S. forces, hooded, cuffed, and tortured aboard a ship before being taken to El Salvador. No U.S. government agencies claim responsibility for those strikes, which the Washington Post reports are separate from the Trump administration's publicly acknowledged strikes on boats off the Caribbean and Pacific. The Pentagon has provided no evidence for its claims the boats were carrying drugs. More than 200 people have been killed in the U.S. strikes since September. Meanwhile, U.S. Southern Command and Panama have concluded Panamax 2026, a series of war games involving at least 17 other countries from across the Americas. It was the first time joint U.S. military exercises took place in Panama since 2012. In Gaza, Israeli attacks killed two Palestinians and injured several others Thursday with reports of airstrikes, mortar attacks, and live fire. The strikes came as human rights groups warned Israel is conducting a massive effort to clear tens of thousands of tons of rubble from the Gaza Strip. The debris resulted from Israel's near-daily attacks on Gaza since October 2023, which have killed at least 73,000 Palestinians. Some of the rubble is from cemeteries and other locations where human remains are known to exist, leading human rights groups to accuse Israel of attempting to erase evidence of war crimes. In the occupied West Bank, Israeli settlers are continuing to besiege the Palestinian village of Kusra, with Israeli soldiers stopping activists from bringing in aid. Among those who've come under attack is a Palestinian-American. That prompted rare criticism from U.S. Ambassador to Israel Mike Huckabee, who called the siege a horrific act of terror. A top humanitarian official at the UN said this week conditions in the West Bank have reached a breaking point. In southern Lebanon, Israeli Defense Minister Israel Katz vowed Wednesday his forces would maintain their occupation indefinitely.
5: We will clear this area and ensure the security of the residents of the north, and under no circumstances will we withdraw from security zones, not in Lebanon, not in Syria, and not in Gaza.
0: Katz's remarks came after Lebanese Prime Minister Nawaf Salam said Israel's demolition of homes in southern Lebanon represented a serious violation of international law. Iran's military has rejected the Trump administration's claims that ships are freely passing through the Strait of Hormuz, saying no one can pass without Iran's permission. This comes as the Pentagon's announced it'll send a new aircraft carrier to the Middle East to replace the USS Abraham Lincoln amidst reports of deteriorating conditions aboard the vessel. The USS George Washington is set to relieve the Lincoln, which has been deployed for over 8 months. On Thursday, Defense Secretary Pete Hegseth dismissed reports in Stars and Stripes and the Military Times about a growing mental health crisis aboard the Lincoln, where sailors face moldy showers, backed up plumbing, shortages of nutritious food, toiletries and other supplies. Despite Hegseth's denials, a U.S. official confirmed a sailor jumped overboard from the Lincoln in early August, saying the person was quickly rescued. The sailor had missed the birth of his daughter 5 months ago and reportedly complained to higher ups about mental health challenges before attempting suicide. On Thursday, the Senate Veterans Affairs Committee's top Democrat, Senator Richard Blumenthal, demanded answers and called for a federal investigation into the problems aboard the Lincoln, which hasn't docked in close to 7 months. The New York Times reports the Trump administration carried out an expansive surveillance program targeting left-leaning groups in Minnesota, infiltrating group chats, spying on meetings at libraries and churches, and secretly obtaining financial records of organizations that were never accused of crimes. Among groups targeted were labor unions, including the Communications Workers of America, the SEIU, and the AFL-CIO, and climate activists with Sunrise Movement. The massive spying operation began last winter as hundreds of thousands of Minnesotans joined protests demanding an end to a violent mass deportation campaign by ICE and other federal agencies. Government documents reveal DHS characterized the protesters as violent opportunists and agitators, unquote, alleging they were involved in a widespread conspiracy. The surveillance operation arose from a White House directive known as National Security Presidential Memo, NSPM 7, which identifies a potential domestic terrorist as someone expressing anti-Christian, anti-capitalism, or anti-American views. The civil liberties advocacy group Defending Rights and Dissent called the surveillance a, quote, disturbing, invasive, and utterly unjustifiable attack on freedom of expression and political dissent. Democratic Senator Chris Van Hollen responded, saying, quote, these are the actions of an authoritarian state. In New Jersey, ICE has confirmed the death of a third immigrant in Newark that was first disclosed by Democratic Congressmember Rob Menendez. Jose Chajon Raxon from Guatemala reportedly suffered what appeared to be seizures and later died at the hospital, according to DHS. Chajon Raxon was detained at the privately run ICE jail known as Delaney Hall after being arrested July 18th. ICE claimed he was released from custody 4 days later, but provided no further details. ICE previously failed to notify of his death due to a new policy that no longer requires the agency to report on deaths that occur within 30 days after an immigrant is released from custody, even if he is released into a hospital. This is the third reported death connected to Delaney Hall since December, as prisoners and advocates have widely condemned chronic medical neglect inside the jail. Nationwide, more than 50 immigrants have died in ICE custody since Trump returned to office. In related news, in Washington state, Over 140 immigrants are entering the third day of a hunger strike at the notorious Northwest Detention Center in Tacoma, Washington. That's according to the advocacy group La Resistencia, which confirmed the action began August 11th. Among their demands is proper medical care, as several prisoners with broken or dislocated bones reportedly have not received treatment. Northwest and Delaney Hall are both operated by the for-profit private prison company Geo Group. In Texas, bulldozers have rolled into Big Bend National Park to tear down portions of the environmental land.

0: continues in the small border town of Lochiel to prevent the destruction of a grove of ancient cottonwood trees that federal contractors plan to destroy as they race to build another portion of Trump's border barrier with Mexico at a cost of about $500 million. Ukraine's proposed a deal with Russia that would see both sides halt attacks on civilian ships in the Black Sea. Reuters reports the offer came as part of an effort to reopen a crucial grain corridor amidst warnings that the attacks are driving up global food prices, which are already at their highest level since early 2023. The United Nations reports more civilians were killed or injured in Ukraine in July than in any month since Russia's full-scale invasion, with at least 437 deaths and over 2,600 injuries in Ukraine in July. Poland's prime minister says authorities have arrested a Russian national who is preparing to assassinate a Ukrainian-American citizen in Warsaw. Donald Tusk called it Russia's first attempted attack on a U.S. citizen in a NATO country. In Tokyo, the Japanese prime minister Thursday blasted Vladimir Putin over the Russian president's first ever visit to the disputed Kuril Islands. It's one of four islands claimed by both Russia and Japan.
1: This latest visit to Ituri by the incumbent president of Russia runs contrary to Japan's consistent position regarding the northern territories. Furthermore, it hurts the feelings of the Japanese people and is absolutely unacceptable.
0: Meanwhile, President Trump shared a video on Instagram Thursday showing former U.S. Marine Robert Gilman aboard a plane with Trump's special envoy Steve Witkoff following Gilman's release from Russian custody. He'd been jailed by Russia for over 4 years. Here in the U.S., Indiana's governor has declared a statewide disaster emergency and deployed the National Guard following severe storms that brought what officials called a once-in-a-millennium, once-in-a-thousand-year flooding event. More rain is expected this week in Indiana and neighboring Illinois, which also suffered flooding. Some 36 million people across the Midwest were under flood alerts Thursday. A federal judge has dismissed the Trump administration's lawsuit accusing Harvard University of failing to combat anti-Semitism on campus. The government had argued the university failed to protect Jewish community members during campus protests over Harvard's ties to Israel's assault on Gaza and Israel's occupation of Palestinian territories. A U.S. district judge in Massachusetts called incidents of anti-Semitism, quote, isolated and episodic. The Congressional Black Caucus is calling on the Department of Justice to investigate the mysterious death of Nolan Wells, an 18-year-old black college athlete whose body was found in July on a barrier island in Mississippi. Wells vanished after taking a boat to the island with a group of white friends over the July 4th holiday. His body was recovered several days later. Authorities say Wells may have accidentally drowned, but his family has questioned the official story in part because Wells' cell phone was found not with his body, but in the possession of one of his friends who returned home. This is Georgia Democratic Congress member Lucy McBath.
2: This brings back so many vivid memories for me and my own family, having lost Jordan to unnecessary gun violence in November 2012, Black Friday, simply because he was black and playing loud music in his car. And so here we are again today, here for the loss of another black young man in our community. And we find ourselves asking the same questions.
0: And in Washington, D.C., the board of directors for the Kennedy Center for the Performing Arts has voted to once again inscribe Donald Trump's name on the building and to shutter it for 2 years, allegedly to make renovations to the Performing Arts Institution. Thursday's vote by Trump pick board comes despite a federal judge's order barring closure of the Kennedy Center and ordering the Trump administration to remove Trump's name from the building. Meanwhile, Senate Democrats are seeking an audit of spending on the White House East Wing and Ballroom after the Washington Post reported the Trump administration plans to spend at least $900 million on new construction. When Trump announced his plans to build a ballroom last year, he repeatedly promised the project would be funded entirely by private donors. And those are some of the headlines. This is Democracy Now!, democracynow.org, The War and Peace Report. I'm Amy Goodman. We begin today's show looking at the Democratic primary win of State Representative

0: of Justin Pearson, who's running to represent part of Memphis in the recently redrawn 9th Congressional District of Tennessee. Pearson won the Democratic House primary after running a campaign focused in part on opposing the unchecked growth of AI infrastructure, particularly Elon Musk's massive supercomputer data centers known as Colossus 1 and Colossus 2 in the Memphis area. Justin Pearson is known for his work as an environmental justice organizer and advocate. He gained national prominence 3 years ago when he was expelled from the Tennessee House for protesting Republicans' inaction on gun control. He was then voted back in. For decades, Memphis, the most populous city in Shelby County, formed the base of its own congressional district. Now the county is split among three districts that extend outward from the city. The majority black city was so-called cracked by Republican officials following a Supreme Court ruling that weakened the Voting Rights Act. Pearson's victory happened to fall on the 61st anniversary of the signing of the Voting Rights Act on August 6, 1965. Justin Pearson's district is currently represented by a Democrat, Steve Cohen, who's retiring. But the district now leans Republican. Pearson's opponent in November is Republican State Senator Brent Taylor, who's endorsed by President Trump. Justin Pearson will join us in a minute. But first, let's turn to his recent remarks at the Democratic convention in Texas.
1: So if the Republican Party is going to be the party licking the boot of the billionaires who are taking our land, polluting our water, and taking our jobs, then let us be the party of the working class in rural, suburban, and urban America alike. If the Republican Party is going to be the party of AI taking away our jobs, the party of corporate handouts and blank checks for foreign wars, let us be the party to deliver an increase to the minimum wage. Let us be the party to deliver universal health care. Let us be the party to deliver a federal jobs guarantee so Americans can put food on their table and a roof over their head. And let us be the party that demands a moratorium on data centers be passed by the United States Congress. If Republicans are going to be the party of big tech, big oil, big pharma, and big tobacco, giving tax breaks to the billionaires, let us be the party of the farmer and the factory worker, the nurse and the nail tech, the innovator and the immigrant. Let us be the party of the people. The people who still believe. The people who still hope. The people who still seek to make the American dream real in our lifetime.
0: That was Tennessee State Rep and Democratic congressional candidate now, Justin Pearson, joining us today from Raleigh, North Carolina. Justin, welcome back to Democracy Now! Thank you so much for joining us. Congratulations on your victory. But this district is clearly changed. You won in a historically black majority district and the only Democratic district in Tennessee until it was redrawn in May. Can you talk about how you believe you won and this struggle across the country, across the political spectrum against data centers?
2: Yes, I believe that we won the Democratic nomination. And the reason we're going to win the general election is because we're focusing on the issues that people care about here in the state of Tennessee and honestly all across the country. Costs are too high. Gas is too expensive. Groceries are too high. People need access to health care. And people don't want toxic data centers polluting the air that they breathe. And so those are the issues that we're focusing on. Pass Medicare for all, increase the minimum wage, tax the billionaires, and make sure that we stop toxic data centers from popping up in our communities, whether they be in Memphis, Tennessee, or in Lawrenceburg, Tennessee. And we're finding Democrats, Republicans, and independents are all supporting that message because we believe that the best days for Tennessee are still ahead of us.
0: So tell us about Colossus 1 and Colossus 2, owned by Elon Musk. Explain how they were established there and what you're trying to do.
2: Yeah, Elon Musk and his company's pollution are killing our community. These data centers are intended to replace our jobs. There's no benefit to everyday working class people. It's only to the benefit of the billionaire class. 3 miles away from my wife and I's home is his first data center. He has built two more data centers in Memphis and Shelby County, and one he just announced that he built without even telling the public that he was doing so. So our community was again taken advantage of. And currently, he's operating 59 gas turbines out of North Mississippi that are illegally polluting our air in violation of the Clean Air Act. And the Department of Justice recently has enjoined into a lawsuit asking that they be allowed to continue to violate the Clean Air Act, pollute our air, because Grok and XAI, Elon Musk company, is being used as a part of the Iran war, a war which they said they'd already won a year ago. And so this company and this man don't care about our people, don't care about Tennesseans. And across the country, what we are seeing is folks rising up against the billionaire class. And these are Republicans, Democrats, and Independents, all a part of our coalition, who are saying, I understand now. It's not a fight of right versus left. It's a fight of those who are at the top and the rest of us.
0: Did these Colossus 1 and 2 data centers, how did they get approved?
2: Yeah, the first thing, the Shelby County Health Department refused to follow their mandate from the Environmental Protection Agency to protect our air quality, and they allowed them to illegally pollute for an entire year without a permit. And then the Environmental Protection Agency went back and said, you know what, they should have gotten a permit for that. Despite that being the case, they went to Mississippi, and the Mississippi Department of Environmental Quality again has allowed them to violate the Clean Air Act and not follow the EPA's own rulings. We also had local folks, the mayor of Memphis, the mayor of South Haven, Mississippi, both have capitulated to Elon Musk and these companies, allowing them to really kill and to hurt our communities. We have research from Harvard professors that dozens of people are going to prematurely die. But it's the failure of democratic institutions, lowercase d, of elected officials, of regulatory agencies, allowing these billionaires and these billion-dollar corporations to exploit us, the more vulnerable communities, because historically, Valero Energy Corporation, Nucor Steel Corporation, the Tennessee Valley Authority have been able to do that in these communities. Which are working class black communities in Memphis, working class white communities in South Haven. But that's what I think people are responding to, a need for our democratic institutions to actually stand up and to fight for our people. And before it was popular 2 years ago, that's what I was fortunate to be able to do in Westwood, in Boxtown. And that's what I'm going to do in the United States Congress, to protect all of our communities, to fight for all of us, to have the human right to clean air and clean water.
0: So in a moment, we're going to speak with Donovan McKenney, a DSA candidate who won in Michigan. One of his issues was gun control. As you are well known for as a state representative, you were expelled from the state House of Representatives for leading a fight against the gun lobby and raising questions about gun violence, though you were Memphis voted you back in. Can you talk about what you're calling for now in that area?
2: Absolutely. We need to mandate that everyone who has a firearm actually has a permit. In the state of Tennessee, it's a permitless carry state, and there are several states that are like that. And most reasonable gun owners believe that you need to have a permit to carry a firearm. And in our state, 70% of people agree with that. The reality is the number one cause of death for a child under the age of 18 in the United States of America, whether they're in Detroit with Congressman McKinney or they're in Memphis in Shelby County, is that gun injuries are the most significant cause of death. And it doesn't have to be that way. And I'm willing to stand up to the National Rifle Association. I've done it once. I'll do it in the United States Congress, because all of our communities deserve to be safe. All of our schools and our teachers deserve to be safe. And reasonable people want common sense laws that are going to protect and save our lives. And that's what we need in Tennessee. And that's what we need across this country.
0: Justin Pearson, you previously helped lead a fight against $2 billion oil companies that wanted to build a pipeline through Southwest Memphis that threatened groundwater and would seize land owned by some residents since the abolition of slavery in 1865. A film about the fight was called This Is Not a Drill. This is the trailer. You're in it.
3: Pipeline companies usually win.
4: I was threatened. People ran me off the road.
3: They think they're going to be able to come here and do whatever it is they wish without us fighting back.
5: These companies, they've got their narrative.
6: We've got a different narrative.
5: A narrative powered by the voices of ancestors.
7: We have to stop the continued expansion of fossil fuel infrastructure.
3: we learned the risk of cancer was 4.1 times greater in Southwest Memphis.
7: We have to save Louisiana in order to save this planet.
8: We find them guilty of environmental racism.
9: She is never going to stop.
10: Shackles can be broken together.
3: This has been the fight of my life.
11: So you feel like the safety of the world is in my hands?
12: Kind of.
0: The trailer for This Is Not a Drill that focuses on three activists, one of them, Justin Pearson. Now he has just won the Democratic primary for Congress. You won that, Justin Pearson, on August 6th, on the 61st anniversary of the Voting Rights Act, at a time when your district was redistricted, condemned by the NAACP and other groups around the country. We play that clip because we wanted to talk about this history you have of activism and now how you plan in this, what's believed now to be a red district, though it was a majority black district before redistricting. What's your strategy going into the general election against a Trump-supported Republican candidate?
2: Yeah, our strategy is the same as it was when we were fighting those $2 billion corporations, people power. It's believing that people who volunteer, people who donate, those who are given $31, those 55,000 people who are individual contributors, those who are knocking doors and making phone calls is more powerful than the president of the United States and an entrenched status quo that is bent on making sure that our life is harder. Things don't have to be this way. And what I have seen over the last 6 years since that pipeline fight happened in the first place to now is that when we organize, we can win. And by building solidarity across race, across class, across rural and urban areas is how we seek transformation. Because I've been to Giles County, Pulaski, where the Ku Klux Klan was founded, and 150 people met us there saying, how can we knock doors? How can we make phone calls? That's the type of change and transformation that's possible in this country if we continue to believe in it and tap into the spirit that I know we all have of building a more perfect union. And our campaign is just one of the modes that's doing that in the South. But we need everybody's help because it is a historic time, a historic moment. And if we're going to live up to the values and the ideals of those who made the Voting Rights Act a possibility, this is the time to fight for the country that we deserve.
0: Tennessee State Representative Justin J. Pearson from Memphis and Shelby County. He just won the Democratic primary for Congress in Tennessee's 9th Congressional District, certainly a race we will continue to follow. Coming up, we go to Detroit to speak with Michigan State Rep Donovan McKinney. He won the Democratic primary for Congress on a campaign to get money out of politics and for Medicare for all. Stay with us.

0: Crying in the Streets, rendition of Zeeshan B in our Democracy Now! Studio. This is Democracy Now!, democracynow.org. Michigan made national headlines last week with the wins of progressive Democrats up and down the ballot in this battleground state. Dr. Abdul Al-Sayed won the Democratic primary for Senate. He joined us on Democracy Now! Last week. Check it out at democracynow.org. Our next guest is Democratic Socialist State Representative Donovan McKinney. He defeated two-term Democratic Congress member Sri Thenadar in the House primary to represent parts of Detroit and Wayne County. McKinney won on a platform to get corporate money out of politics, support for Medicare for all, and ending military aid to Israel, among other issues. In the general election, Donovan McKinney will face Republican nominee T.P. Nikoriak. In a press release after his victory, McKinney said, quote, "Today we showed why being always with the people is more than a slogan. It's a roadmap for the Democratic Party on how to move forward to defeat the fascism and divisiveness harming our country and to deliver the leadership the mighty 13th deserves," he said. McKinney took no corporate PAC money. His campaign was supported by the Justice Democrats, Working Families Party, DSA, and labor unions, including SEIU and National Nurses United. This is Donovan McKinney speaking alongside Senator Bernie Sanders and Senate candidate Abdul Al-Sayed on the Fighting Oligarchy Tour in Detroit in May about what it'll take to win Medicare for All.
1: We can't get any of this. Things that our communities, the people we love, absolutely deserve, unless we do something great, which is to get all big corporate money out of our politics. And when you guys send us to D.C. and Congress, as a nice congressman, I promise you this, on day one, I will sign on to the effort that Bernie Sanders, Congresswoman Summer Lee, they're leading the fight to overturn Citizens United. We can do that.
0: That's Michigan State Representative Donovan McKinney, who won the Democratic congressional primary, joining us now. Welcome to Democracy Now! Congratulations on your victory. What do you attribute it to, Donovan? You're 34 years old.
2: Yes. Thank you, Emmy, and just the whole show for having me. You know, we built the biggest and baddest coalition in the country. I've been quoted on saying that, but it's so true. From our labor unions, shout out to UAW, SEIU, the National Nurses United, our building trades. For those folks who don't know, we were the only non-incumbent candidate that was running for federal office in Michigan. They got endorsed by the whole AFL-CIO. So that's pretty much all the unions. And then, you know, our congressional members from Bernie Sanders to Summer Lee, Rashida Tlaib, some of our CBC members to, you know, the local like folks, right? Our mayors, our city council folks, to even our most progressive organizations endorsed us, our faith leaders. And people have come together and realized that our district deserves better. And that's why we attributed our win. It was God first and foremost, but it was the people on the ground that helped us get across the finish line.
0: So talk about, number one, we were just talking with Justin Pearson, who's fighting the data centers. You've joined politicians across the country calling for a moratorium on data centers. What's happening in Michigan?
2: Yeah. So, you know, for those folks who don't know about the data center fight, data centers have been around for decades now, actually. But this is the first time that they're building at mass scale, like these big mega sites. And so, you know, as a state rep myself, we put some guardrails in the legislation, even though it was watered down because, you know, groups like Meta and, you know, Google that came in, flooded dollars to our elected officials to water down our legislation. But in Michigan, we put some protections in there. Doesn't necessarily go far enough, but at least we have some guardrails on there saying that if you take taxpayer dollars or if you're taking our tax credits here in our state, then you have to create a closed loop system. And you know, protecting people's water and their electrical grid. But it doesn't go far enough. And so we're joining folks like Rhett Pearson down there in Tennessee and other folks across the nation on a moratorium, because in reality, there are states that either don't have any laws on the books, have weak laws on the books. And in reality, what's happening is these big corporations are coming in bullying our local communities. I mean, I've seen it. They come in and say, hey, we're going to do this. You can't tell us what to do. And they just, you know, ravish our communities. I know folks that are living in neighborhoods right now, Amy, that they turn on a faucet and nothing comes out of it. Not necessarily in Michigan, but in other parts of the country. And so we do need a moratorium. But in reality, we need to make sure that these are union jobs and that, like, at the end of the day, people's environmental justice is protected.
0: And can you talk about Mop Up Michigan, which... Yeah. Go ahead, and what it stands for in the major utility there.
2: Yeah, so Mop Up Michigan is money out of politics. It stemmed from the legislation that myself and State Rep Dylan Wagela created last term, and we reintroduced it earlier this term, which is called Taking Back Our Power. Essentially, what it does is it bars a lot of our utility companies and our insurance companies, our corporate monopolies, from giving money to our elected officials in any capacity, whether it is a straight up campaign contribution or to, you know, shell organizations like C4s and C3s that are associated with the politician. And so what happens is we couldn't get a hearing in a Democratic trifecta last term that we had, or earlier this term with split government. So what happened is, Amy, people on the ground, organizations on the ground got fed up. And so they took our legislation and created a ballot initiative. Those folks collected over 600,000 signatures statewide. And by the grace of God, literally about two weeks ago or so, the State Board of Canvassers here in Michigan agreed to green light it on this year's November ballot. And once it gets on this year's November ballot, it's going to pass with probably 80% of the vote, because no matter if you're a Democrat, independent, Republican, doesn't matter what your political affiliation is, we can all agree that corporate influence in our politics is just too much.
0: What does it mean to you to be a Democratic Socialist? And do you see yourself, I mean, something like five Democratic Socialists have won their primaries now, the significance of this? And not only are you taking on a Republican candidate in your district, but do you see yourself taking on the Democratic establishment?
2: Yeah, so listen, I'm currently running to represent the fifth poorest congressional district in the country. Fifth poorest. And I have a diverse district. You know, but Detroit is the blackest and poorest major city in all of America. And what I hear that's top of mind from my residents is that at the end of the day, no matter if they live in inner city Detroit or they live in a suburb downriver in my district, that they're having tough times to make ends meet. And so democratic socialism to me is, and how I define politics, is the redistribution of resources. That's it. And so I'm a big believer. You should be able to work one full-time job to not only make ends meet, but have disposable income, benefits to take care of your family, and retirement to look forward to. I think that's the American dream. That's what most folks want to be able to do. But right now, folks are working two, three jobs, not even making ends meet, not even scraping by. I got seniors on fixed income. All they get from Social Security is $900 a month, and their rent is going up. Their utility bills are skyrocketing. Their out-of-pocket costs because of the Republican shenanigans with Trump and H.R. 1, the one big ugly bill that they passed, the implementation of that, is taking people's resources, whether it's food assistance and health care. So they got to spend a lot of money to do the doctor visits, to pay for life-saving medicine. And they have to make those decisions every single day, those tough decisions on how to live. And so for me, democratic socialism is about just that, working people, putting them first, instead of spending money overseas for bombs and weapons and wars that, you know, we have no business being in, like Iran. We're spending $1 billion a day on average in Iran, Amy. And you're telling me people in my district can't get the resources they need? I don't think that's an America anybody wants to live in.
0: Finally, Medicare for all. You have Abdul Al-Sayed, a doctor who wrote the book Medicare for All.
2: Yeah,
0: and you
2: did.
0: Made that a major component of your campaign.
2: Yeah, Yeah. So listen, Dr. Abdul Sayed, me and him, he endorsed me. I endorsed him. We got the endorsements of, you know, UAW, Bernie Sanders, you name it, Summer Lee, a lot of folks. And in reality, this is a coalition. You can't do it by yourself. So you need people in the legislature, in the House, but you need some folks in the Senate. And I'll tell you this, Amy, it's a couple times that I've been disappointed in my short life on this planet, 34 years. And, you know, I have a beautiful wife, three amazing children, ages 4 and younger. And what type of word are we going to leave them? And so that is my conscience. That is what's top of mind and forefront for me every single day. And I know Abdul and I, we're working for Medicare for All, because whether you have a pre-existing condition or not, you deserve to get the care you need, as well as getting all this money out of our politics. Because in reality, the reason why we can't get what we all deserve and what we all need and what we all want is because we're spending dollars to do these corporate subsidies with no end in sight. And so we have to provide that relief, and we got to help our working people, because in reality, they are struggling. I can't stress enough how many times I've had folks cry in my arms or telling me, Donovan, please do something. Please do something. And this is our opportunity to do it, and we're going to do it, and I'm so excited about it.
0: Donovan McKinney, I want to thank you for being with us. Now, a Michigan state representative has won the Democratic House primary in Detroit. We will continue to follow that race. Coming up, American Doctor, a new documentary about three U.S. doctors who risk their lives to volunteer in Gaza. Back in 30 seconds.

0: Rabak by the Palestinian oud musician Huda Asfour in our Democracy Now! Studio. This is Democracy Now!, democracynow.org. I'm Amy Goodman. We end today's show looking at the new documentary, American Doctor. It tells the story of three U.S. doctors who volunteered in the besieged hospitals of Gaza, along with local medical staff who risked their lives on a daily basis to care for the sick and wounded. According to Palestinian officials, Israeli attacks have killed about 1,700 healthcare workers in Gaza since October 2023. American Doctor follows the orthopedic surgeon, Dr. Mark Perlmutter, the trauma surgeon, Dr. Feroz Sidwa from California, and the emergency physician from Chicago, Dr. Thayer Ahmed, who is Palestinian-American. This is the film's trailer. It begins with Dr. Ahmed.
1: I want to take you through what Gaza looks like when
2: a hospital is totally overwhelmed.
1: You're getting waves of patients. What do you prioritize? When do you have to treat them? You got no pain medicine to give the people whose legs have been blown off.
3: Three surgeons all working on one little girl for, what, 2.5 hours? And she's probably going to lose her right leg, left leg, and her left arm.
4: And she's starting to wake up. Let's get her warm.
5: As a Jewish physician, I knew nothing about Gaza. Like most Americans, I thought everybody out here were nothing but terrorists because that's what I was told.
3: I'm not Israeli. I'm not Palestinian. I'm not Christian. I'm not Muslim. I'm not Jewish. I don't really have any connection to it. But as an American, I just don't want my government involved in crimes.
6: I'm a Palestinian. I'm not a spokesperson. I'm a human being. I'm a U.S. doctor who wants to see babies like my babies not be killed anymore.
7: What surprised me most was how the carnage was focused on journalists, healthcare workers, and children.
8: This bomb.
9: Where was that?
3: That bomb hit the building.
9: There was a 15-year-old kid ready for discharge that was incinerated.
3: And if I had gone down and been changing that kid's dressing, there would have been three bodies and I would have been one of them.
10: When they hit a hospital, that's a deep tragedy that people will feel in the community for the foreseeable future.
11: We're just asking that hospitals not be targeted. Why that conversation is derailed in the United States is beyond me.
3: We do not have to accept that as Americans. The United States could stop sending jet fuel, bombs, all sorts of weapons. This is a political problem. We need a political solution.
12: We're a good pair. You talk intelligently and I talk emotionally.
13: It's on us to make sure that their stories are told.
14: I couldn't go to Palestine.
15: I got rejected. And then I come back to the United States and get detained by the Department of Homeland Security.
16: This is what my tax dollars did. What your tax dollars did, what my neighbor's tax dollars did. They have the right to know the truth.
0: The trailer of the new film American Doctor, and this is a clip from the film featuring Dr. Thayer Ahmed.
1: And I want to just take you through what it looks like when a hospital gets targeted and attacked, because this has become a pattern when it comes to the Israeli military. This has become a behavior that they started in October of 2023 when they struck Al-Ma'madani Ahli Baptist Hospital. And when that happened and that there was no accountability, we saw that this became a series of events that attacked every hospital.
0: That was Dr. Thayer Ahmed in the new documentary, American Doctor, that's opening around the country, starting here in New York. Dr. Ahmed is joining us now from Chicago, along with Dr. Feroz Sidwa from Stockton, California, also featured in the film, and the film's director, Po Si Tang. We welcome you all. An astounding film. And this is your directorial debut, isn't it, Po?
17: It is, and I think I picked an easy subject.
0: Let's start with Dr. Thayer, who we just heard. I was just looking at the headlines this morning. Thousands of Palestinians in Gaza cannot get out right now. Thousands of cancer patients and chronically ill people. What is the number? Who has defined that and who is stopping them?
18: Yeah, the WHO tells us that there are 18,000 people that need urgent evacuation out of Gaza.
8: because of what we've seen portrayed in this film, the deliberate attack by the Israeli military on the hospital and healthcare infrastructure, the killing of over 1,700 healthcare workers, and the abduction of senior medical physicians. And, you know, Amy, one of the things that we're trying to push for here is a corridor that used to exist before October 7th. Palestinians in Gaza could go to Jerusalem and get treated by Palestinian doctors in the hospitals there or the West Bank. And the Israelis have refused to allow that corridor to work. And so instead, we are watching people on this list every day that we get messages about get their names scratched off because they have died. People with treatable cancers, kids who should be surviving, their parents are having to bury them in Gaza.
0: Po, talk about how you ended up making this film and focusing on these three men and, of course, through them, focusing on what is happening in Gaza.
17: Amy, you know, I was a journalist for a long time before I became a documentary filmmaker and producer. And it really was, it really cut really deep as a former journalist to see my former colleagues at Al Jazeera English being targeted and executed. And then sitting and being situated in New York and hearing the deafening silence, I didn't know what else to do. It was like a lot of deep despair. And then it came for the search on, like, okay, what can my contribution be? You know, as somebody who was a journalist, who was a documentary commissioner, who was an executive for a studio. So one thing, as a former studio executive, it wasn't lost on me that Americans like to watch medical dramas. Every year, you're going to see two or three, you know, and I'm a big fan of medical dramas, from The Pitt, going back to ER, going back to Grey's Anatomy. I love Scrubs. So there was something about doctors, hospitals, and human mortality. And I thought to myself, you know what? Maybe this is the way. Maybe we could make The Pitt. The difference is it's real and it's set in Gaza. And this is how we're going to bring Palestine back to the United States.
0: So, Poe, in the opening scene, we see you with Dr. Mark, with Dr. Perlmutter, and you are struggling with the question of whether or not to show the images of Palestinian children killed in Israeli airstrikes in Gaza. And Dr. Mark tells you Israel took away their dignity. Their bodies tell the story of this trauma, of this genocide. You're not doing them a service by not showing them.
17: You know, on that scene, it was one where...
0: You were at his home in North Carolina.
17: I was at his home in North Carolina. It's the second day of filming. And Mark is furious with me. And so that moment, I was really confronted by Mark. So what are you doing here? So what is the point of this film if you don't want to show this? And, you know, all my years as a documentary commissioner and also as a journalist, you know, it's like... As filmmakers, as journalists, we always grapple with how much do we show? We show too much, it's gratuitous. People are going to turn away. They're not going to want to watch. They already don't want to see what's on the social media feeds. They don't want to follow. You show too little, it's a big disrespect because it's not real.
0: Let's go to Dr. Mark Perlmutter in a clip from American Doctor.
18: Do a thumbs up.
19: One at a time. Do a thumbs up. Each finger at a time.
18: Do a thumbs up.
20: There was a head.
21: I think augmenting his EPO and giving him some wrist extension would, because if I hold his wrist in extension, he has meaningful digital extension. So he would be a wonderful candidate for tendon transfers.
20: This time.
21: Yeah, we can do it this
20: machine.
22: He will reconnect the tendons so he can lift his wrist and thumb.
0: And this is Dr. Feroz Sidwa sitting here in New York in our studio, but from the clip from American Doctor, preparing to leave Gaza.
23: I'll see you soon, man. Thanks for everything. Send me a picture of your wedding, yeah?
20: Of course.
23: I'll see you
20: Thanks
23: soon.
20: To come here.
23: No. I hope I'll see you soon.
20: Thank you. Thank you for everything.
23: No, thank you for everything, my friend. Nice to meet you, my friend. Thanks for everything. See you soon?
24: Inshallah.
23: Inshallah.
25: Was not prepared for this.
23: It's this weird thing that happens when you leave Gaza and you really feel like you have no right to leave.
0: So, Dr. Feroz Sidwa, that's you leaving Gaza. Talk about how you went to Gaza, the number of times you were there.
23: Yeah, so I went in March and April of 2024, and then again in March and April of 2025. That's that you're watching there. I tried to go again in November of 2025, but the Israeli military blocked me from entering. You know, between the two times, Gaza changed a lot. It actually got a lot, very significantly worse. The overcrowding was worse. The damage to the healthcare system was much worse. But yeah, the second time is when you see me in that clip.
0: And talk about why you chose to go to Gaza.
23: Well, you know, I don't have any ethnic or religious connection to the Middle East. My family's from a small minority in India and Pakistan. But I grew up in the United States. I was born here. I'm an American. And the United States is intimately involved in what's going on. We provide almost all of the weapons, all of the funding, the diplomatic support at the UN, stopping other countries from solving this issue, which is pretty easily solved. And I don't think Americans want to be doing that. I think that's why most of this is hidden from them. So I knew that by going there, I could, number one, provide medical care because I'm a trauma surgeon, so that's what I'm good at doing. But I could also bear witness, and then I could come back and try to tell people what was going on and try to change things.
0: And you say, I don't feel I have the right to leave.
23: It's a very strange thing. When you leave Gaza, you know, you almost... It seems like a moral or ethical obscenity that I just get to walk out of this place and these children otherwise have to live in this Hobbesian place where their parents' legs can be blown off or they can be kidnapped and tortured or they can be starved or they can, you know.
0: How many kids have died?
23: How many children have died in Gaza? The count from the Ministry of Health is 20,000. It's by my estimate, it's probably closer to 70,000, but that's...
0: So you get in twice, you're denied once. Dr. Thera Ahmed, you're Palestinian-American with the Palestinian-American Medical Association as well. You weren't able to get in as much.
2: Yeah, I've been denied 5 consecutive times, most recently July 29th. Because my parents and my grandparents are Palestinian. Because I am Palestinian, that is the reason that we are being rejected. There's a deliberate effort, Amy, to separate the West Bank from Jerusalem from Gaza. And the idea is to make sure that there can be no Palestine. And the way to do that is to make sure that this one people, this one land, cannot access each other. And that's something that we're seeing. And I obviously push back on that because what we saw in Gaza was a genocide unfold in ethnic cleansing. And what we're seeing in the West Bank right now is that same institution, that same military wreaking havoc on the people of Palestine. I mean, just last month, when I was in the West Bank working on a medical mission there, there was a 7-month-old, Sam Abu Haykal, driving with his parents in the car, going from Bethlehem to Hebron, a 10-15-minute drive. And an Israeli soldier shoots at the car, hitting Sam in the head. You know, his mom recently said that she's not even wiping his fingerprints from the oven. She can't bring herself to do that for her baby boy.
0: And so, died.
2: Yeah, who died? He was killed. They had to bury him.
0: The final scene of the film is of Israel's double-tap strike on Nasser Hospital. This was exactly a year ago in August, that killed at least 20 people, including 5 Palestinian journalists. Susama Masri, a photojournalist with Reuters, Mohammed Salama, a photojournalist with Al Jazeera, Mariam Abu Daka, a freelancer who worked with the Associated Press, Moaz Abu Taha, a photographer, and Middle East Eye freelancer Ahmed Abu Aziz. Talk about the significance of this moment. Were any of you there and what it meant to hit the hospital? And then when people went to try to save these people who'd set up a camera, the journalists, they were hit.
2: Yeah, I mean, this is not something that is unique to Nasser specifically. That's the 3rd or 4th time it's been attacked by the Israeli military. I was there one of the first times in January and February 2024 when the Israeli military surrounded, raided, and actually abducted Dr. Khaled Abusir, who's been on this program, and as well as multiple times afterwards when Feroz and Mark were actually there and it was hit.
0: You were at Nasser. Just not then.
23: Not during that attack that you mentioned, but
0: before.
23: On March 23rd. Yeah.
17: And speaking of, you know, like all the journalists who were killed on that stairwell, like that is where our team would transmit footage to us. So it's not like they're just attacking willy-nilly, you know. It's very concerted effort in targeting anywhere where journalists and trying to transmit information and footage out to the rest of the world.
0: And you use much footage from Palestinians, right?
17: Absolutely.
0: On their iPhones, on their phones.
17: Yeah. No, actually not. Actually, we were relying on a cinematographer, a director of photography by the name of Ibrahim Al-Otla. There were two of our colleagues, Ibrahim and our co-producer, Mohammed Sawaf. So much of what you see in the film, it's a credit to them and also because of their sacrifice of how much they want it out in the world.
0: And before we go, both of you doctors have a pin on free Dr. Hussam Abu Safia. In this last 30 seconds, talk about, you know, the former head of Kamel Adwan, the pediatric hospital. Dr. Thayer, you knew him.
2: I mean, this is somebody who has been abducted, is in prison without charge, is being tortured. His lawyer thinks that he is on the brink of death, and his family continues to ask the world to stand up. He's one of 14 senior Palestinian medical doctors who should be in Gaza leading the recovery and reconstruction, and instead they're being beaten to death
0: by
2: Israeli soldiers. He's in an underground prison in Israel, one that was shut down previously and reopened for this specific purpose.
0: We're going to leave it there, but people can see this film all over the country.
17: We're kicking off in New York, and then we go to L.A., San Francisco, and then it's going to be in 77 theaters across U.S. and Canada. And I will say, like, before we began, we did not ever think that, you know, a film like this could go mainstream. But now we have, and so we hope people will be able to watch it.
0: Po Se Tang, first-time director of this incredible documentary, American Doctor, and Dr. Feroz Sidwa and Dr. Thayer Ahmed, thank you so much. I'm Amy Goodman. Thanks for joining us.

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We're coming to you from the unceded traditional territories of the Squamish, Musqueam, and Tsleil-Waututh Nations around Vancouver, BC. I'm your host, Bernadine Fox, and this is the show that dares to change how we think about mental health. Welcome to Rethreading Madness.

0: 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I'm Bernadine Fox, and today I have the pleasure of speaking with Jenna Ray McWaters from Australia. Jenna was very helpful in making sure my time zones were right and that we both ended up on air at the same time. I'm not good at that stuff, but she was perfect with it. Jenna is a survivor of childhood sexual trauma, so I'm going to let people know that we are going to be talking about that. It may be triggering if you need to take a break or and come back and listen to it at another time. That's fine. Don't worry about it. I want you to do whatever you need to do to take care of yourself in this time frame. I think we're getting to a place, though, in society where talking about childhood trauma and sexual trauma shouldn't be such a huge thing anymore. God knows, the world is talking about it. So welcome, Jenna.
1: Thank you. I'm very excited to be here. Thank you for having me.
0: You're welcome. I invited you on because of your Instagram profile and your page. It was not just talking about trauma. It was coming from a very empowered place, and I want that on this radio. So can you tell us a little bit about yourself? Give us a bio that we can understand who you are from.
1: Yeah, sure. So I suppose my advocacy work comes from a very deep personal part of me. I am very, very dedicated to really sharing with the world, but more so with survivors and victims, that sort of heal in quiet, just to let them know that they're not alone, that this is very normal, and all the things that they feel and all the things that they move through, we're all feeling that too. Or I'm feeling that too. And so I really want to create this safe space. So that's part of my, I suppose, the personal side of me. From a business perspective, and I suppose it ties in, I'm currently at the end part of building out a typology system that connects the mind and the body. And it's going to be called Inner World Mechanics. And so I've been spending the last 3 years building that out. And it sort of all interconnects with my advocacy work, and just helping people understand that this is very human, it's very normal, unfortunately. And to just come back to self, connect with self, I think is very important. So, yeah, I spend every single day going deep, working on the business side, but also starting to become more vocal on my Instagram page as my own healing allows it.
0: Can you explain typology system to us?
1: Yeah, sure. So typology is really more of like a psychological framework that sort of places you into certain ways of either personality or the way that you think. However, as I've been working through my own journey, I found in culture there seems to be a big split between people who think from the mind and then people who think from the body, and we have this perception that they're separate, where my belief is that they're one and the same. And so that my typology system actually helps people understand their own inner mechanics and how they process information through the mind and the body, and it actually helps them create tools to actually meet themselves deeper, meet their ego, meet their shadow, but also learn how to meet their shadow from a place of deep self-compassion and understanding. Because mm-hmm. I believe there's a lot of goodness there. I think we see the shadow as the yucky parts of us, which is true, they are, but those parts can turn into guides and be the deepest activations for us. And I think for people who have been through a lot of trauma, especially when it comes to, or not especially, but when it comes to child sexual abuse, child sex trafficking, there's a lot of stuff in our shadow that has been deeply repressed, and the world sees it as taboo as well, so we sort of go along with it. And Inner World Mechanics, which is what I'm creating, I hope to be able to give people the tools to meet themselves, decide who they are, how they operate, and really start stripping back all the masks and the cultural masks that they've had to wear and really meet themselves.
0: Mm-hmm. That sounds fascinating. Mm-hmm. You come to this through trauma. And quite serious childhood trauma. Can you talk about that a little bit?
1: Yeah, sure. So from the ages of about 14 to 16, I was a victim or a survivor of child sex trafficking. So I fell into, I suppose, what a lot of people think is sex work, but I now understand that that's not what it is. I was severely groomed by a lot of older men around me and fell into a little syndicate of girls that were doing this type of work. And I suppose moving, I suppose, back a little bit, finding myself there felt natural. It didn't feel unnormal. No one else was not doing this around me. I didn't really know any different. It didn't feel wrong or bad. Maybe there were parts of me deep down inside that sort of understood that this was wrong, but this is what the adults were like around me, and this is what they expected of me. So I didn't really know any different. And so, yeah, a lot of what I advocate for now really is, yes, to bring awareness around this, but I truly believe that if we're going to be able to stop this, we actually have to heal ourselves as adults to actually have the tools to be able to raise better, to raise safer, more stable children in safer environments.
0: So of course I'm in North America, and we are reeling still from the Epstein files and what has happened and who's been a part of that. Has the Epstein files reached into Australia? I know they've, the people that have been named in it, have been identified in it, do reach into different countries, and I don't know whether or not that's been true in Epstein files yet in Australia.
1: I think over here in Australia and New Zealand, and I say this with so much self-compassion, is we have what is called tall poppy syndrome. And what tall poppy syndrome is if one poppy grows taller than the rest of them, it gets cut down. And we do have a lot of repression when it comes to drug and alcohol abuse, especially inside, because we do have very strong Indigenous cultures here in Australia and New Zealand as well. And so there's just so much repression, a lot of addiction. And I feel like we're not as far. And I feel like, though, I'm seeing online a lot of women starting to speak up a lot more rawly about their experiences. I do feel that we are behind, unfortunately. Though there are people speaking up, but in terms of the Epstein files, it is definitely felt here. It definitely, I feel, planted seeds in me to speak up more, to recognize myself in those girls, because for a long time I didn't think that I was abused. I believed that I was completely in control, and seeing that mirror, my life was confronting, but what I needed. And so I believe it is making a big impact. I feel like we'll feel the ripple effects a little bit later on in the years to come, though. Yeah, it's just something that happens over here. It's an Australia and New Zealand thing. Anyone who's from any those countries that are hearing me will understand. I do feel like there's a lot of movement here, though. I really do. And that's just part of the struggle is facing people who, they don't want you to speak up, or there's just like the repression or a lot of the collective being unhealed and still in that victim state instead of that more open, receptive state. And I think it's just going to take a lot more people speaking up and being real and honest about their experience from a place of their own healing. That will allow people to be a lot more open to hearing it, because I feel when you share these type of topics, child sexual abuse, child sex trafficking, child survival sex, or anything in relation to this, there's a lot of anger and frustration, especially because what I've noticed, even on my platform is that there's a lot of misunderstanding that I'm placing the blame on.

0: to stand at. But I feel that there's deeper healing in all collectives that we need to do to actually come to more of a harmonious state, if that makes sense.
1: Yes, of course it does.
0: Yeah.
1: You made a distinction, I think, between child trafficking and child survival sex.
0: Yeah, so I've been a victim of both. I suppose that's very complex because what you could probably say that it is just child sex trafficking. But I've been in spaces where I've obviously allowed myself to be abused or being put myself in those situations. Because in my mind, I believed I needed somewhere to live. I needed money and I needed food. But now, as an adult, when I look back at that, I know that I was never in control and I didn't know what I was doing. And I was actually being groomed. And I understand that now. And then there were stretches of my younger years where I was actively getting paid, for what was happening to me. And it wasn't anything massive. It was $50, a bottle of moonshine, a packet of cigarettes. But then there was also times where it was nothing. It was just I could be walking down the street at the age of 14, and at the amount of men, and I don't think people realize this, that stop and try and get me in their car, it would blow people's minds. It's not the random man. It's so common. Men would stop and ask me if I'm okay, and they would put on this father figure, but then I would be end up getting abused in the back seat of their car anyway. And then they would drop me at a petrol station or drop me somewhere, and it was, yeah, so I suppose there is a difference, but they are also so deeply interconnected at the same time. I suppose it's what you resonate with it. At the end of the day, it's still all equally, abusive. There's no,
1: Oh, absolutely.
0: deep
1: Absolutely.
0: distinction.
1: Of course, people are going to ask, where were your parents?
0: Yeah, so I ran away from home when I was 14 years old. I went back maybe once for a few stints, but then by then I was so out of control that my parents just couldn't, I couldn't coexist with them in the same vicinity without, big fights breaking out. I grew up in quite an abusive home. My dad was very abusive, physically to me and my sister, but also very physically, sexually abusive to my mum. I grew up in quite a dangerous space, parties, a lot of sexual abuse happening around me, a lot of alcohol, a lot of drugs. My house when I was younger was the druggy house. It was where everyone came to get their drugs. It was the party house. My mum was very disconnected from me. I didn't really have her present in my life, and I feel my mum, who I love so deeply, she also had a really hard upbringing. And I, maybe being the oldest child, I just, I copped it. I copped it from her, in all ways that you could demean a little girl, is where my relationship with my mum landed when I was younger. My dad would beat my mum severely. The things I've seen my dad do to my mum, still, it still, I still can't fathom that. And so coming from that type of childhood, it really messed with me psychologically, deeply, deeply messed with me. I didn't understand boundaries. I didn't understand love. I didn't understand love separate to violence. And it really, yeah, it messed me up deeply as a child. And so my parents were big survivors.

0: and they raised me in that.
1: I find that this idea that of not understanding love, and I think that's really an important thing to talk about when you are a child who's come out of deep trauma, within your family. Your understanding of love is completely messed with, and you end up in adulthood. You can walk right by people who love you because you have no idea that that's what they're doing. They're just isn't making sense. It's not landing. It's like you don't have receptors in your brain that say, yes, that's love. And so we end up gravitating, excuse me, gravitating towards things that are harmful because that's what we know. That's what was normalized for us. So it's an important thing to talk about how, I think people think that if you just love a child who's gone through that, that that's going to make all the difference. And of course it does, but that doesn't mean that child is going to even be able to recognize that that's what that is.
0: Yeah, I 100% agree with that. I have such a big soft spot for teenage girls. I love sitting down and talking to them, and listening to them. And maybe it's part of my own healing that I just tend to gravitate to young girls that have been through quite a lot. And I find with a lot of the girls that I do sit with and do talk to, the one thing I notice is that they just want to be seen, and understood without being controlled is one thing I notice with the girls that I sit with, to not be controlled, but to be understood and seen. And I feel when I reflect back on myself as a teenager, because I was absolutely not present while also being so in tune with my instincts. I was super, super chaotic. And I look back and I'm like, at that point, I probably wouldn't have been able to be helped. And the only person that was ever really going to help me at that point was going to be myself, because the trauma was still so raw and so real. And my brain was still so severely damaged by being physically abused, in my childhood home, and witnessing extreme acts of violence, that there's really nothing a rational person could have said to me then. I would end up in homes, with people that I would sit at the dinner table with them, and I could tell that they had the best, like, intent with me to try and make me feel safe and to try and, look after me, because my dad was in hospital because he got stabbed, or, and I wasn't allowed at my mum's because, for, my parents didn't get along and stuff like that. So I don't have to go to, like, these, I don't know, the foster homes, like halfway foster homes. And I could tell the people there wanted to help me, but I just felt so indifferent towards them. It was almost like they were the enemy. That's how it felt, because I grew up with my father who didn't like anyone, obviously, that were doing well or healthy and healed, I suppose. It must have triggered something within him. And so normal, stabilized people that were doing well, like, that was bad, that was wrong. And they felt, when I think about it now, I'm like, they felt like the enemy. And I would run away from every single place I got put into, I ran away from.
1: We just need to take a little break, Jenna. But stay with us, folks. We're going to come back and continue this incredible conversation with Jenna. We'll be right back.
2: Eoch tanuyap. Kwiget Iwans, Kwiyans na. Hi, everybody. My name is Kwiget Iwans. I'm a member of the Squamish Nation and the Yogalanis clan of the Haida Nation. 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
1: 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I'm Bernadine Fox, and I'm speaking with Jenna Ray McWaters from Australia, talking about her experience of being trafficked as a child. and what that's left her with and where she is now. One of the things that you talk about, Jenna, is very clearly is that you weren't a child prostitute or you weren't a child sexual, I'm sorry, a child sex worker. You were being trafficked. You were being harmed. And it's such a weird thing that we have to say, but I, you know, with the Epstein files going on, we see it all the time. People saying these young adult women, and but really they were 16 or 14, just like you. And that those people are not adults; they are children, and they are protected by the law here, in that you cannot consent to sex in that way. So I just wanted to talk a little bit about that and the work that you're doing around that. One of the things that you have mentioned in your Instagram post is the concept of hypersexuality. Can you talk a little bit about what that is? It's not something they talk about a lot up here in North America. So I really want to be clear about what it is and where you're coming from with it.
0: Yeah, sure. So I can only share what it means for me and my experience, because I feel like hypersexuality has a lot of forms to it. So I can only share my experience, but for me it was the constant seeking out of stimulus, the constant seeking out of if I be really raw and open, it stems from having to listen to my mum be raped by my father for a lot of the time, and I feel that that's actually where it all stemmed from for me, was getting really confused about what sex was, because it came with violence. And I suppose because as a young girl, my brain was so severely damaged, my survival instincts, it all started to mesh together. And I believe that I was trying to, now as an adult, when I look at that young girl, she was trying to make sense of it. And when I was going through my addiction to sex or hypersexuality, it wasn't for sex, it was to almost replay my childhood. And that might be really uncomfortable for people to hear, but I really, really, really struggled in my childhood home, and it left me quite psychologically damaged. And seeking sex out was actually a form of me being belittled as well. So addicted to being abused, addicted to being belittled, probably by men that really reminded me of my father. And I've had to really sit with the shame of that and what that meant. So whenever I struggled in life, it was sex that was going to fix it.
1: Right.
0: Whenever I felt overstimulated, it was sex that was going to fix it. It was the intensity of it. It really did something to my nervous system. It activated my nervous system. It made me feel, it made me really start bringing up all of those deeper, darker emotions that I wasn't consciously processing. And it's not until I've actually been able to look back at my, as a woman now, as an older woman, and realize all of this, it was definitely tied to a lot of taboo, unspoken, psychological mess that was in my mind. It really had nothing to do with the men. It had all to do with how I perceived myself, my childhood. I was trying to understand.
1: Absolutely. And, you know, if you took sex out of that story you just said and how you recounted it, and we just talk about reenactment or reenacting trauma, but we'd leave the sex out, every psychologist in the world would go, of course, that makes absolute sense. Every person on the planet would say, of course, that makes absolute sense, because we reenact our trauma all the time. We pick the same people. We go through the same life scripts, yada, yada. But the moment you add sex to it, like you're saying, it becomes taboo and it somehow changes it so that people aren't able to cope in the same way with understanding it. Were you, this hard question, sorry, but were you sexually traumatized as a child before you were being trafficked?
0: So When I grew up, so the answer is yes. When I grew up, and I do have to be mindful when I say this because I am speaking of other people, but yes, I was by close family members. Also, because sex was such a open topic, the children in my family, we didn't really like have boundaries, so we were kind of doing things to each other. And I think people don't talk enough about sexual abuse that happens between children.
1: No, they don't. They do not talk about that practically at all. So.
0: And so that was a very lived experience for, I feel, all of us kids. And so that was actually my first experience of sexual abuse was from family members that were of similar age to me. My father never touched me, and I think that was something that I really was, and this might not make sense to people, but I carried for a long time that there must be something inherently broken with me because my dad never fits touched me in a sexual way. But growing up with my dad, he was very open sexually about his life with me. And I was learning things from my dad about private areas and what he would do to women from like the age of 5. And so, on top of that, my uncle went to jail for abusing his daughter, very, very intimately, which really confused me even more. The amount of sexual abuse that was actually happening within my family was so significant, that it was just almost like normal.
1: That's what it sounds like. It sounds like it was normalized within the family, and for you to then be exploited by other men outside your family in a trafficking situation, that would feel just as normal on some level, I would think. Am I wrong or right, or am I out in
0: No,
1: left field?
0: 100%. No, that's 100%. It was, I feel me trying to understand it. And there have been times where I have told men to leave me alone. So I was about 10, and my mum was, so a lot of sexual harassment from my mum's partners. Nothing ever went further, unfortunately, but I was older. Unfortunately, there was other women, young girls in my family that did get sexually abused by these men. But they did try with me, and I remember lying on the floor watching TV, and an old partner of my mum's stood over me, and I went to try and move because I was on my tummy. And he locked his legs around me. And I just knew, I knew what was going to happen. And I thank God for my courage in that moment. And I just turned around and I looked at him and I said, "If you touch me, I'm going to tell my dad." Like I said it so loudly at him. And that's the thing that I've always struggled with is I've never been a girl with a quiet voice. I've never been afraid of what I should be afraid of. And so I've had to really work with the more vulnerable parts of me because for so long I believed like, no, I was never abused. This is my belief for so much of my life. I've never been raped. I've never been sexually abused. I am strong and it was my choice. But deep down inside, I carried a lot of shame, which thank God. I found a little keyhole to come back to myself. But yeah, sexual abuse, sexualization, sex and violence, was just a part of my household, a part of my extended family. And so you couldn't really, I suppose, escape it. You couldn't, it was just a part of life. I wouldn't know any different.
1: No. And I don't think you're alone in that idea of having come through what you came through and still trying to say, none of that ever happened to me. I was never sexually assaulted. I was always in control. I mean, that, given your childhood, Jenna, that would be a way of protecting your psyche, of protecting your sense of, I'm going to be okay. Even embracing sexuality in the face of trauma could be seen as a way of empowering yourself in that moment to survive that moment. Am I making
0: Oh
1: sense?
0: yeah. No, yeah, that makes 100%. For so long I was like, that never happened to me. I was never groomed. I was extremely smart. I was a street smart kid, and I really believed this. And I've had to do a lot of work. And I'm a big lover of parts therapy. It's a big foundation that's actually helped me with my CPTSD. But I really worked with the part of me that was a victim, and I've really learned to embrace her and advocate for her. And I have no resistance now to say I am a survivor, but I was also a victim. And I don't see that as being weak. I see that as advocating for the young girl within me that didn't have the childhood she deserved and didn't have anyone ever step in and remove me from that. And now I get to, advocate for that part of me and allow her to take a back seat and not have to protect me in her ways that she was anymore. She just gets to be a child. But that's something that I really is really big for me in my advocacy work is victim isn't a bad word. It doesn't make you weak. It doesn't make you moany. It doesn't make you, oh, here we go, is a victim mindset. Oh, it's not that. We were just children, and we deserve to self advocate for ourselves now.
1: It is funny how, it's not funny, I take that back. It's actually shocking how the word victim becomes something that elicits shame for people when you haven't done anything, and it in some ways really is sort of a screaming billboard about how we pathologize trauma, and how we take people who've been traumatized and then say you have a mental health challenge because you've been traumatized, and somehow the offender in that equation ends up being not held accountable in the same way. It seems to me that people who are victimized are the ones who end up bearing the responsibility we get so many times. You mentioned that you were being shamed for what happened to you, and I want to ask, who is shaming you? I'm not suggesting you start naming people necessarily, but in terms of the different players in our society, which are the people that are shaming you? Where are they coming from?
0: So if I think about right now when I took this leap of faith to start posting online, like the way that I am, which is I try and be as raw as I can and respectful at the same time, I find that a large group is it is men that tend to really attack me and shame me. And I'm not a believer in saying that, oh, okay, all men are bad. Though that's a very complex conversation, probably not for this, that's a big conversation. But it is mostly men that shame me for being a hoe, for spreading my legs, for not doing better, for making bad choices. I had one comment tell me that I child trafficked myself. And what I gain, I had to turn off one of the comments on one of my videos because it found its way to the wrong side of the lithogram. And it was the reason why I turned it off is because one, I have to be able to look after my own mental health. And as much as people say, oh, you've got to learn how to, not let it affect you. I'm not, I refuse to repress. And so I was like, no, this is affecting me. So I muted it. But when I sat back and looked at all the comments, what I generally see is a lot of people who have been victimized in their own way, whether it's through sexual abuse themselves, through society, through their own trauma. And I'm not saying it's okay for how they talk, it's not. But I just see the deeper root of things is that there's just so much disconnection from our inner world. And so as they're projecting shame onto me, I'm very aware that it's actually their shame. But because I carry shame within myself, it's now activating my own shame. And what I realize in that moment is that it's not my responsibility to teach these people a lesson. They're clearly already learning something from me because I've activated them. But they have activated shame in me, and that's where I do the work for myself. And that's where I get to, yeah, be self-compassionate and self-nurturing to my shame and integrate my shame. And that is why I can keep turning up online and speaking from is the most grounded place I can. So, and
1: No,
0: there
1: it's
0: have been a
1: phenomenal what
0: few
1: you're
0: women.
1: doing. We just need to take a little break, Jenna. I'm sorry. I know I just interrupted you, but we just need to take a little break and we'll be right back, folks, with this incredible conversation with Jenna.
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1: 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I'm Bernadine Fox, and I'm having a conversation with Jenna Ray McWaters from Australia about her experience of being trafficked as a child and also her advocacy that she's doing and how she's moved through this stuff. And honestly, Jenna, you've done an incredible job. It's amazing to hear you talk about where you're at right now, knowing where you come from, as you explained in the last two sections. One of the things that you were talking about was the comments and how you had to shut them off at some point. And I absolutely agree with that. But I think it is also really important that we talk about that a little bit because, what is happening on some level, and you're right, people are coming with their own projections, and they probably have some history with this on some level that is propelling them to or compelling them to make these comments. But these comments are, I read some of them, they're really horrible. One of them said that it was, probably your fault because you're lying about your age, or it's voluntary abusive sex. I mean, my God, you were 14. We're 16. It's unbelievable what people are saying. And one saying that whorism, which is a new word to me, is caused by childhood trauma. These are people that really, truly have no compassion and are really cut off from themselves to be able to make those kinds of comments.
0: Yeah, and when I see that, and I won't lie, that particular post went really, not my most viral, but it went viral in the wrong way. When I take a step back and I look at that, they do lack compassion, but they lack self-compassion. And when we have an ego that's so tightly constructed on what they are, anything that is outside of that sits in their shadow, but it controls them. And so they have these big emotional waves when they see content like mine, and then their shadow takes over and they're just unconsciously blah, blah, blah, blah, in my comment section. And I just think to myself, good, good. I'm glad. I'm glad that I'm activating you. And I hope that you see more content like this, so that you become more and more activated, because whatever's going on, is coming up for you for a reason, because you're not talking about me. You're just sharing your inner world with me. Whoreism, that's your inner world, not mine. I don't accept that. And so it's taken me a long time to get to the space where I can deeply understand people. And I have, believe it or not, a lot of self-compassion and understanding for those people, because I can't imagine what it's like to live their life.
1: Mm-hmm.
0: They must be very deeply sad. And I feel a lot of these projections that I get with my comments is the system, misogyny, it's so deeply embedded. I mean, you can grow up and have a perfectly beautiful life and grow up to be a misogynistic male because of the system that we live in. And it's going to take us a really, really long time to decondition from all of this. And I genuinely, truly, with my whole heart, believe that self-compassion, true, genuine self-compassion is the key, because when you're able to humble to yourself and to your own ego and find pure, deep self-compassion for yourself, you can see your pain in other people and you can have love and boundaries. That's a big thing for me. Yeah.
1: It is. And one of the things I say on this program a lot is that I really do believe that the most healing thing we can do for other people is simply accept them how they come, who they are. And what you're talking about is accepting some people who are really cruel to you. The fact that you can get there, the fact that you can look at them and see that they are truly trying to hurt you, but have compassion for them, is a very grown-up thing to be able to get to, and not many people get there. And I also want to say that one of the things that I like about what you're doing is that you're not... We live in a society that likes to, only with women, take us into, you know, you're either the whore or the Madonna, right? You're either the virtuous woman who is doing whatever virtuous women do. I'm not quite sure I know what that is when I start talking, but you're the whore, you know, you're the person that is not deemed as worthy to do anything but service other people sexually. And you're not going there in your healing. You're not somebody who is coming through that healing and somehow being, some reenacted or reconstructed virgin. You are embracing your sexuality, and you use it in terms of how you talk about this stuff in your healing. And I'm hoping that you can talk a little bit about how you got there.
0: Yeah, you know, it's so fascinating. Thank you so much for saying that, because, you know, I was pondering on this as I was writing some content the other day, actually exactly about this, that the way that I heal my hypersexuality is not to now try and become the archetype of innocence or the archetype of, you know, of purity. Because one thing about feminine energy, I suppose, if we're talking about healing that part of ourselves, is that I see feminine energy as like the grass, the wind, the ocean. You know, we're all different aspects, and we're all of them all together. We can be the ocean and we can be a blade of grass. You know, it's learning that we have the capacity to be all. And I am so done trying to fit myself into boxes. If I'm really going to heal myself, I have to accept I'm all things. And it's not been easy, because it means that I've had to really let go of who I am, right? Like, I am this, I am that. It's, I can be this and I can be that. I have the capacity to be everything. And that's a lot of the work that I've been doing. It's helped me to, I suppose, honestly really experience my erotic energy for myself and not for anyone else, because my dancing, my erotic energy, it's really helping me heal. It's helping me be with myself, to get in touch with myself right in my body, in my flesh and my bones. And it's like reclaiming my innocence through my erotic energy. And that might not be the path for everyone, and that's absolutely fine. But yeah, I really heal my hypersexuality, my addictions through my body, through being with my body.
1: I think that it goes without saying, even though I'm pretty sure people don't want me to say this on some level, but that if you have experienced sexual trauma, that the only true way through that trauma is not just dealing with the trauma that happened, but also embracing the erotic, you know, sexuality that we all have, and embracing that again, just as you are doing, right? But to truly heal from it, you have to not just deal with the trauma, but also embrace what should have been there all along.
0: Yeah. And the one thing that I, because then we have women that say, but how? Because I'm so disconnected from myself. And so what I say is, so be disconnected with yourself then. Sit with yourself and be disconnected. Because there will come a point in time where that will change. You know, it's for a lot of the time when I first started, I felt weird to touch my face, to touch my shoulders. It felt weird. It felt like I was being too soft. I was putting a mask on. I was trying to be something that I'm not, because my ego had pushed that part of me so deeply into my shadow. But I trusted my intuition. I trusted myself. I trusted, keep going. So I did. And I went from someone who would, you know, do 10 minutes every night to every single night now I get down on the ground. I stretch, I do my fascia, but then I just get into my body and I'm just really like, I stroke myself, my thighs, my every of my face, just really getting into that body. But for a long time, I felt numb. I felt nothing. I felt stupid. I thought, this is not going to work. This is not going to work. I already know, because I was so intellectual in my mind that I just thought, this isn't going to work. But there was just a part of me that said, keep going. And slowly I started to form a relationship with myself. And that's when I really got to meet the parts of me. And there are times when I'm on the floor doing my somatic work where I cry for no reason. And I don't allow my brain to try and tell me why I'm crying. All I know is that right now I'm grieving, and I don't need to know where that grief is coming from. I just grieve and I cry and let it out.
1: I think we live in a society that too often is geared towards telling us what's wrong with us. And we take that on. And the idea of you telling people, if you're disconnected, then just that's who you are. Just be disconnected in that moment. And I really love the way you trusted your own self to even if you didn't know why you needed to do it, you did it because you trusted yourself and it led you here. It's brilliant. That's wonderful. Yeah. Any words of wisdom for other survivors who've been trafficked and are coming to terms with that?
0: I would say, for me, the one thing that really leads me is that we've got to stop trying to be healed. Because if you're going to chase being healed, you'll be chasing it for the rest of your life. You deserve to be human, and you deserve to be all. And part of being human is to have faults. It's, you know, it's okay that you're a little bit faulty, or, you know, it's okay that you struggle to connect with people. It's okay that you have these things that you've carried from childhood that you may be needing to work through. It is completely normal, and you're allowed to be that way. You're not broken. You're just human that has lived human life, that has been a difficult human life. No one is perfectly healed, and everyone has their faults. And I know that you might think that yours are disgusting or shameful, but they're not. And you're allowed to be fully you. And fully you is absolutely amazing.
1: That's beautiful. Thank you, Jenna. So, and if people want to find you, they can find you on Instagram under Jenna Ray McWaters, Waters with two T's and an yes. MC, not an Mac, not an MAC, all one word, Jenna Ray McWaters. Thank you, Jenna, for coming and chatting with me about this really important topic. And I have no doubt that given what's happening contemporarily in our society, is triggering a lot of people. I know that's triggering a lot of people to start dealing with the ways in which they were trafficked, whether it's in an organization like Epstein created or in a family. You know, we know that over 41%, I think, in North America, of victims of trafficking are being trafficked through their parents, through family members. And so that certainly may be on a different level than maybe you or certainly Epstein, but people are coming forward recognizing this happened to me. And it really is important to start talking about the ways that we can find our way through what happened and not have to keep it in the shadows, so to speak, and not talked about. So thank you. I appreciate you.
0: You're welcome. Thank you for having me on. And it was, yeah, it was very touching. I really enjoyed this.
1: Oh, that's good, because I did too. Okay, we'll be right back, folks.
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I'm Bernadine Fox, and that's our show. My thanks to Jenna Ray McWaters for coming to have this particular conversation with me. 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This is Bernadine Fox. We'll be back next week. Until then.

Well, hello, everybody, and welcome to another edition of Riverside Drive, coming to you from the Waccamo Bar and Grill in the beautiful Waccamo Valley, just south of Moose Jaw, just down the hill from where Riverside Drive used to be, the street I grew up on, and that's how the show got its name. We open with two songs from James Hand, our favorite, in the corner at the table by the jukebox, and another one called Leave the Lonely Alone. James Hand, man, we miss him. All right, we got Rex behind the bar. Hello, sir. We got Bree and Alice serving your tables today. Jane's got her hair salon out on the patio. And in the kitchen today from the Filosa Sicilian restaurant, we had him once before. We've got Dante, Maria, Isabella, and Giovanni. Boy, they're ready to cook you up some fine Sicilian food today. All right, all right. Boy, it's a nice crowd we got here. Thank you all for coming down. Gonna give you a set here, starting with John Reichman and the Jaybirds. A little thing called Looks Like It's Never Gonna Rain. Sometimes we think that. Here we go. John Reichman and the Jaybirds on Riverside Drive.

John Reichman and the Jaybirds do Looks Like It's Never Gonna Rain. Then we had Colter Wall, The Coyote and the Cowboy, and Joe Sharon, Carolina River. Joe Breeze Through Town, I think I mentioned that. We went out for lunch and we were talking about that song, Carolina River, so I thought I would play it for you. You're listening to Riverside Drive on CFRO 100.5, CFRO's country music show. I'm Doug Lang, coming to you from the Waccamo. Yeah, people are having a good time. Boy, that food is going over big. They have got some very, very delicious looking meals. They got a menu with all the photos. Get your mouth watering. They got the caponata, the bruschetta appetizer, the braciola meat dish, the antipasti, arancini, Sicilian rice balls, chicken cacciatore, chicken parmesan, pandemic Mardi Gras red beans and rice they've added to their menu, meatballs with pasta, of course, linguine with carrot turkey ragu. I could go on. Cod meatballs, chicken scallopini with sage and fontina cheese, pasta primavera, salmon with whole wheat pasta. Oh, it goes on and on. This menu is 3 pages. And then the desserts, oh my God, I could go on about them. The chocolate cannoli, the mascarpone, which is like an amaretti thing, Sicilian cassata torte, and the Sicilian Seven Veils cake. You may want, if you've got a sweet tooth, you got to try that. All right, I'm going to give you a little bit of Johnny Cash. It's been a while since I've played him on the show. He's one of my favorites. My Uncle Bill took me up to Saskatoon to see him when I was a boy. And we were pretty close to the stage, and we were off to Johnny's, what would be his right, and we were to the left. And I remember spending much of the concert looking at that scar on his cheek, imagining how he got it, what happened. But I certainly enjoyed the music, and I thank my Uncle Bill for taking me to see Johnny Cash when I was about, oh, I don't know, 8 years old. Great stuff. That's what elders are for, huh? Mm-hmm. So here are a couple songs from Johnny Cash, and if I think of something, I'll add a third song to the set. Johnny Cash, start out with Folsom Prison Blues right here on Riverside Drive.

My name is Joe Roberts. I work for the state. I'm a sergeant out in Perrinville, barracks number 8. I've always done an honest job, honest as I could. Got a brother named Frankie. Frankie ain't no good. Well, ever since we were young kids, it's been the same come down. I'd get a call on the short way, Frankie's in trouble downtown. Well, if it was any other man,

on dropping till it was like we's getting robbed. Frankie came home in '68. Me, I took this job.

What they once called Music Row is now a cul-de-sac. That open door you came here for is closed but for a crack. One September night, one last light flickered and went off. A parting curse, a long black hearse couldn't leave town fast enough. That's a song I wrote after Johnny Cash died. September he died. It's called Nashville. I recorded that in Norway with a bunch of great musicians, great people. Leif Christian Ovesen among them. All right, we heard Johnny Cash do Folsom Prison Blues, classic song. And then we heard a Bruce Springsteen song called Highway Patrolman that Johnny did a devastating version of, and that is particularly the song that Rick Rubin heard that made him think that Johnny Cash is being underutilized, and the reason they got dropped from Columbia Records was ridiculous. So Rick Rubin got in touch, and hence the American recordings, Johnny's last six or seven recordings during his life. Yeah. And then Doug Lang with Nashville. Hey, I want to play a feature set here. It's a bit of an extended one. I don't know, 17 minutes. From Ian Noe. He's from East Kentucky. He is fantastic. He's got a new album coming out in September. And I'm going to play, two songs from it. One at least. Let's say one. It'll be the last one in the set. Jukebox Blues, a song he wrote for Blaze Foley. In the meantime, let's open the set here with Appalachia Haze, Mr. Ian Noe. I love this guy. I hope you do too. Ian Noe on Riverside Drive right here at 100.5 CFRO.

0: 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This is Riverside Drive. I'm Doug Lang. We heard Ian Noe. Today's feature set, we heard Appalachia Haze, Mountain Saint, Junktown. He did a Bruce Springsteen cover, Born in the USA. And finally, my favorite from his new album, Jukebox Blues for Blaze Foley. I'm out of time. I'm going to leave you with one more song. Well, maybe two. One from Mary Gaucher, brand new single called Sometime. Mary's 64 now, born in New Orleans. Ran a restaurant for years and got into songwriting. What a beautiful change of heart. All right, and if I can fit it, I'm going to give you John Reichman with a quiet little version of Over the Rainbow. Thanks for listening, everybody. I appreciate you so much. For Riverside Drive, I'm Doug Lang.
1: 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Sometime

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6: 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I am one of your hosts today, R.C. Weslowski, along with...
7: your other host, Aaron Kirsch. And we are so excited to have three incredible artists on the program today. We have Sol Diana, Natalie De Los Santos, and Francis Arevalo. And Sol, Natalie, and Francis all appear. They have work in the incredible anthology, Gathering Our Breath, Remembering Lapu Lapu Day, which is a collective grief anthology. And you can catch all three of these fantastic artists at the Filipino-Canadian Book Festival, which runs August 14th to 17th at Museum of Vancouver and VS Creative Studios. We are going to jump right in. There is so much to get into here. We are going to start with the absolutely fantastic Sol Diana. Sol Diana is a spoken word artist, a boxer, an educator, a legend, and we are thrilled to have him here on the show today. Sol, take it away.
8: Bitter taste on my tongue when I call my own people resilient. I prefer to call us by something else. Kapwa, a shared self. On the news, they name Saturday the darkest day in Vancouver's history. On Sunday, the candles we ignited turned Kensington Park into the night sky. We clapped at the vigil, crescendoing into Inisang Baksak, one down, as in, when one falls, we all fall. Conversely, we rise together. And on Sunday, we sounded like thunder. On Saturday, our home was turned into a crime scene. On Sunday, we laid flowers to rest and turned Fraser and 41st into a garden. Thank you.
7: Oh, bitter taste on my tongue. When I call my people resilient, immediately I am sat. And the idea of turning street into a garden, which is an image that should be so beautiful, is so grief heavy. If I can ask you, what was the process of digging into this? Like, this is a tough
8: topic. So this piece was called The Garden on Fraser and 41st. I wrote it near ground zero of where Lapu Lapu, the tragedy happened. And so I really wanted to name geographically that space, especially because at the time that it happened, I was working as an elementary school teacher in the John Oliver catchment. And so a lot of my students were at the event. One of my students witnessed it. And so I thought it was really important to name the place where it happened. And this was, I think, one or two days after it happened. And I was just holding so many different conflicting thoughts and feelings. And my body was physically shaking, and I just needed a place to put all of these thoughts and feelings and emotions. And I scribbled maybe 5 or 6 pages in my journal of just rambling thoughts. And this is the condensed version of that exercise. And it was definitely therapeutic and cathartic. And it was definitely a tool to help me process. Not that I've completely processed and understood what happened, but it was definitely something I needed to do.
7: In the processing is such ongoing messy work, and you noted you had 5 or 6 pages. This is a very crisp poem. What was it like to edit that down, to edit such raw material in both senses of the word?
8: I think when I was looking over the 5 or 6 pages of writing, it was very circular. Like I would return to thoughts that I had already treaded, or I would return to thoughts with a different understanding. And so I really just took, I think, the separate and different beats of what I wrote, and just tried to turn it into a laundry list of this is what I'm thinking, this is what I'm angry about, this is what, this is how I want it to resolve. So it definitely went through a lot of different, iterations. Yeah. So I think it was just taking stock of the different elements, the disparate elements.
6: I like in there that you, it feels like you're stretching beyond the notion of resilience. Like, you know, that's the only thing that the Filipino community is being thought of as resilient by, you know, the media and the outside world. And, you know, everything gets crunched down to this one thing. This is the only thing that Filipino people are. They're resilient because they've gone through this tough experience. But, and so I love how you've expanded that, stretching it out from just that one word and that, hey, we're more than just this experience, right? It's more than just that. And what have you struggled with, and how did you move through that struggle into getting that expansiveness or expansion from just that one way of being looked at?
8: It was definitely, I think the main thing was frustration with like seeing the, you know, the tragedies that the community, not just in Vancouver, but diasporic communities are around the world, for the Philippines, the countless tragedies we go through, and it's the same process of, you know, being patted on the back and be like, oh, you're so resilient, kudos. And then there's no material changes that happen afterward. It feels like that is the reward. But underneath that, it's primarily Filipina women that are like holding the communities together, you know, in that spirit of Kapwa, making sure that we're okay. It's through those community networks. And the fact that, yeah, like this happened on such a large scale, I remember feeling frustration, but also this like sense of dread and anticipation that we were going to go through that again, but on such a largely televised scale. And so I felt like I was, for myself, trying to get ahead of that and like process and almost like I was, I guess just arming myself and knowing that, like, okay, this is going to happen. And, I need to be aware of it, and I need to, yeah, get ahead of it and comfort myself before it happens.
6: Mm.
8: Yeah.
6: Thank you for that answer and thinking about that. I'm curious too, you said you're a teacher and some of your students were there. How have you been able to incorporate, or have you been able to incorporate some writing for them to help them deal with this?
8: Yeah, I think so. Writing was, we weren't looking at poetry at the time, but that week that I returned back to work after the weekend it happened, I kind of just put everything we were doing to the side. I'm like, you know what, let's just write. And so I like start each morning with a free write. We were blessed with good weather that week, so I would take them outside. It was really beautiful to see a lot of students who at first told me like they hated writing, and then all of a sudden discovered that, what one actually said, like, I'm a poet. I didn't know I was a poet. And I think that was, a good reminder of just why we do the work that we do as educators, that it's those aha moments. And yeah, it was, I think just really, rewarding to provide that space for students to see writing as a tool for processing and for storytelling.
7: I love that you literally had a student who was a poet and didn't even know.
6: Yeah.
7: It.
8: Yeah.
7: Like really magnificent. One last question, as RC kind of noted, there is, the world is largely uncomfortable with grief, especially collective grief. And so it wants to truncate it and be like, resilience, survival, etc. That's we want to be like, it's done, it's solitary, it's like now we're in an aftermath. But of course, grief doesn't really work like that. And you being a teacher, you guiding your students through this, what would you say you have learned about the act of coming together as a collective in creativity?
8: Yeah, I think in the poem I mentioned that Tagalog term kapwa, that you know, the concept of a shared self. And it's been a large part of the discourse following Lapu Lapu Day, talking about Kapwa, and I've definitely witnessed it in a lot of ways, that like we're a complex network of relationships and we can't do these things alone. And when it comes to creativity, I've really taken stock of that and noticed that, like, when I am around other like-minded people, like, such as the people that are on this call and on this interview, that's when I feel the most inspired, and that's when I feel the most it's when I feel like I have the most healthy relationship with my work and with my creativity, and when I can bounce those ideas off of people, and also like affirm other people's ideas and nurture, when it comes to my students, nurture their creativity. And so I think it's been a returning to that ancestral knowledge that that we have, Kapwa. We are a collective.
7: I really love especially the notion of affirming and showing up for others as being such an important part of the process. That's going to sit with me. Thank you. I would love to hear another poem this time. I am so excited to be throwing the mic to Natalie de los Santos. Natalie is a writer, a Lambda Fellow, an organizer who platforms Filipinx voices in so many projects. Natalie's work has been found. You can find it everywhere. You can find it in the Globe and Mail. You can find it in lit journals. A prolific legend. I am so excited to be hearing from the incredible Natalie de los Santos.
9: This is my poem, Borrowed Breath. Last year, we watched rain soften Fraser Street. Laughter soaked dancing feet at Lapu Lapu Day. We were joy, alive, unafraid, and proud. Filipinos are so good looking, a friend's partner laughed. And yes, we were innocent and free this year, and lass, the sky smiling with us. But moments shattered quickly, fragments flung across pavement, and now silent fills spaces where music once lived. I am here speaking, yet my voice trembles with questions. Who am I to hold the microphone when others bleed in quiet rooms? When a child must ask his mother's friend, who found him lying on the ground, unable to move, Tita, did I get hit by a car? Is Mama still alive? How do we answer questions a child should never ask? I have words, but healing, I know, cannot be self-given. In our ancestors' eyes, healers cannot heal themselves. It is our kapwa, the connection to each other, to nature, to community, that stitches wounds closed. Look to the trees, they whisper. Listen to rivers that never tire. Healing lives there, in spaces between palms, pressed together, warm with hope, not in solitude, but in the sacred togetherness of community hearts beating as one. I feel guilt for standing here, knowing some pain will take years to find its voice, that mourning can become a lifetime's task. Yet tonight my voice is not mine alone. It is borrowed breath, community built, breath gathered from vigils, candles lit in silence, food passed hand to hand, simple texts, did you eat? Ingatka. So I breathe out because silence won't help us now. Only Kapwa, our fierce bond, can hold us as we grieve. Tomorrow we might dance again, though our steps will feel heavier. We'll smile, though our laughter carries echoes. We'll sing Biba loud enough to reclaim streets stolen by a nightmare. But tonight we pause, a quiet prayer for those hurting, a whisper to that broken child. Yes, she's alive. It's hard to believe, but you're not alone. Healing is slow, but I promise you, we are connected. One breath, one heartbeat, one hope at a time.
7: Thank you so much. Healers cannot heal themselves. I mean, that is so clearly an ethos of the work you do, because you are one of the key organizers of the Filipino-Canadian Book Festival. You were one of the editors of this anthology. Has this always been like a part of your practice, is the bringing together of people?
9: Yeah, I feel a lot of my work is community driven, and I think it's because a lot of our work, you know, it's impossible to look at it from a traditional academic standpoint, especially when so much of our histories were destroyed or rewritten by colonizers. A lot of it you have to be in community, like, hey, what did your Lola tell you? Mm-hmm. And there's a lot of personal histories that you have to piece together, and it could go beyond the sort of what you learn at home in your kitchens and like the sort of mundane spaces, even in a food court, as your parents are telling you about some historic moment they lived through. There's also like moments where you learn that history, you know, doing cross examinations of other, like, you know, I think of like Batuk or tattoo practitioner called Lane Wilkin, who looked at like the cultures in Hawaii and compared similar motifs. And like, so sometimes it's that cross culture with other communities, but also largely a lot of the knowledge I learned was at home through my parents teaching me through food, teaching me through folklore to scare me to go to sleep, and then asking people in my community, like, you know, like, did you have similar stories like this? Do you have similar histories? And there's always been a richness to, I mean, the academic work is important, but like, I think that part of the sort of decolonization reclamation work that I think all three of us are doing, all three poets in this room are doing, is part of that community-driven work. Because like, I feel like the word community does get kind of wrapped up in really fancy marketing. But for our community, I do feel like it means something very, very different in terms of survival, in terms of remembering those types of things. So that's why it's so core to the work that I do. And I try to bring people together and not dictate what they talk about, but they just come and they become friends in the spaces we build.
10: A story is too scary to fall asleep to. Do you find some of the, like, in your work that isn't about attending to immediate grief work, do you find that some of those scary stories appear as foundational in your creative work?
9: There's one, actually, that's just been kind of in the back of my mind. It's like how the American army... Or like, okay, so sorry, let me back up a little bit. So America's involvement in the Philippines is like has been romanticized. It's like, oh, they came and they helped us out of like Japanese occupation. But what people don't realize is they use a lot of like folkloric psychological oppression to beat down some rebellion. So I'm a big folklore person. I love learning that stuff. But one thing that really struck me was like the American soldiers would use like planes to broadcast like voices in the local language. And they would do it so like covertly that it sometimes sounded like the voices of ancestors talking to people as they were walking through the woods, just to trick them so they wouldn't go out late at night. And like other times they would find a rebel, execute them, puncture two like wounds in their neck, throw them on the corner of the street and say, hey, look, a vampire got them. Don't go out past midnight. You have to stay in curfew. And I think there's a couple other like weird stuff that they did. And that actually keeps me up at night because I'm like, really, the monsters are those in uniform and are because they use their own folklore against us. And I think they even borrowed from other like other cultures too, like they would paint eyes, like Egyptian eyes, across the houses of people who were rebelling or dissenting against their government. So yeah, there's a lot of to unpack with that. And I'm like, you know, the things my parents told me to like go to sleep, like this creature will eat your insides, less scary than that, to be completely honest.
11: And it's not like the tactics have changed, but it's great that you can take those tales back. And, you know, the way you were talking about, you know, this is how, you know, information gets passed down and it bypasses all the official constructs of how we're supposed to tell our stories or people are supposed to tell their stories. And, you know, you do it over in the food court and you do it over kitchen tables and you do it at, you know, at dances and that sort of stuff where, you know, the official eyes and ears aren't able to figure it out, you know, and that's a beautiful way of getting that information from friend to friend to neighbor and have Kapwa become a living thing, you know?
10: If I can go back to a line that really struck me from Borrowed Breath, it's rivers that never tire, as both, you know, literal and metaphoric. Can I ask you to tell me more about that image?
9: Yeah, so, you know, the whole section about how healers can't heal themselves and like I switched to like going into nature in this like part of the poem. How I've interpreted this, because this is based on a pre-colonial, and there's post colonial reclamation of this is that healers couldn't heal themselves. That's another line. And so they had to have other people, come in and help if they were like oversettled with their duties. But it wasn't just other folks who experienced similar things. It was also their connection to land and the people around them that helped them through overcoming their own emotions, overcoming their own like limitations and being able to serve the community that they're in. And I really like this idea. Actually, this is kind of making me want to explore it more in a different piece of writing. But I like this idea that our ancestors built settlements along rivers in the Philippines. And so, when I wrote that, line, I thought of, how we're all kind of connected by that river. And I'll never tire because we're always flowing to one another in it. And so I'm getting emotional because that's how I also felt during Lapu Lapu Day. Is like, if I was too tired to do something, my colleague who, Danny, would do something. And then if we were both out of it, most people would understand and carry us through it. And there were so many supportive events that we could go to. And even when we didn't want to go to events, someone would just call us and be like, hey, do you want me to come over with a box of nuggets? And just, we can all cry together. So there was that constant flowing of energy. Whether someone was tired or not, there was someone else who had a little bit more energy and was able to help. And I think that's what I was trying to translate in that scene about the natural world and the river.
10: I think you did really beautifully. And then it led into one of the other things that struck me so profoundly in that poem was the simple text, did you eat? The care happens on all of these incredible, incredible scales. And then my last question for you, Natalie, is tell me about organizing the festival.
9: Oh, it is always a lot of work because there's so many moving parts, but me and Danny are really excited. We took a rest year, obviously, with what happened last year. And so we're so glad to come back. Obviously, we're oh my gosh, it's happening. So, a lot of it is, again, going back to that community built process. We're constantly in dialogue with people. We're all kind of working and doing this thing, so we're doing our best to accommodate everybody's crazy schedules, but just reconnecting with people has been the greatest joy of in the midst of all the work that you need to get done to put on a festival, reconnecting with the community, especially after what happened, is the most joyous part. And I think we need more festivals like this. I hope to see more festivals get funded because, Lapu Lapu Day will be its own thing, but I also feel like we need other festivals to celebrate our community and help us heal through this grief. So I'm happy to be part of that, one of many festivals and events that are happening for our community.
10: Thank you. And thank you for being one of the people who makes those spaces. I'm now going to throw the mic to our third and final performer, Francis Arevalo. Francis Arevalo is a hype and heart forward MC, poet, and producer, and the best Smash player I've ever played in my entire life. You cannot beat this man at Smash Brothers. You can't do it. His upcoming album, Homegrown, will be released this year. Please take it away, Francis Arevalo.
12: And my piece is called The Threads Between Us. So, growing up, before I learned how spiders use a web to hunt, to capture prey and ensnarl intruders, it was its beauty that stopped me in its tracks. More curious about webs and how they provide home and shelter, a way to communicate, a safe haven to rest and raise the young. Although sometimes messy and irregular, and at times entangling itself, connections made of one of the strongest materials, the threads may remain elastic and durable under stress. And I wonder what there is to learn from cobwebs, the connections that were made and left behind. Do you see the webs we weave? Community coming together to hold each other in times of need. To this day, these intricate structures always stop me in their tracks, and I think of what it takes to mend and repair in response to danger and each other.
13: How many people are contributing? How many poets or writers have contributed material to this book, Gathering Our Breath, Remembering Lapu Lapu Day?
12: Maybe I defer to Natalie on this one. I actually don't know the number.
9: I believe it's 37 contributors.
13: Wow. And how did you choose which piece you were going to include?
12: I only wrote one piece. I mean, I had maybe similar to Saul, I had journal entries and kind of reflections and stuff. But mm-hmm. I think when I thought of writing anything, I didn't know that there was going to be an anthology, of course, at this point. But I think at first I needed something to ground my understanding and my position in community. Mm-hmm. And you know, at the core, you know, there's family and friends that I want to look after. And then beyond that, maybe circle or degree, I wanted to know how I wanted to show up for community beyond that circle. And so I think, yeah, both Saul and Natalie have spoken to like complex networks and relationships that hold each other together. And I think, yeah, we're all kind of speaking about the same kind of core ideas, just in different lenses, I guess.
13: Mm-hmm. Yeah, the spider web is a beautiful metaphor for that type of idea, for sure.
10: But taking something like a cobweb, which is in being like, what is there to learn about a cobweb? Something that was built and left behind, something we generally get rid of. Can you tell me how that came to you?
12: Yeah, it's literally, I'm thinking about our elders in the community that have been doing work like this for decades, that do work like this now to care for the next generation and themselves. And I think, you know, sometimes maybe they're not as physically able or like, or have the capacity or energy to be outside of the house like that. And so, you know, maybe we don't see or feel their contributions to community as obviously and like as visibly. And I imagine in both of Saul's and Natalie's lives and families, like there are probably elders in your life that hold it down for you, like that people never see. They're not on social media like that, you know, but, you know, I think we're talking about like kitchen tables and, you know, learning in the living room and stuff like that. Like the lessons that I know that I learn in those spaces with my elders, that's what I bring into community. Like that's what informs how I move in public. And so that's what I was speaking to there. It's like, yeah, just because those webs haven't been visited in a long time, just because they're seen as cobwebs, doesn't mean they don't hold lessons too. So I just wanted to give something to that, because I think maybe in the first half of that poem, I was thinking about like spiders actively repairing, like actively doing the like hand-to-hand type of work. And then I thought of like, no, but there's also like the cobwebs that they forget about. So I wanted to give some light to that too.
13: Gathering Our Breath, Remembering Lapu Lapu Day is the collection that we've been hearing from. So I'm just wondering, before we wrap up, are you going to be performing at the festival as well? Or who is going to be performing of you three?
9: Francis will be performing at opening night at the Filipino Canadian Book Fest, and Saul will be at the Archive of Home, the panel that is on the weekend. So please check our website, philcampbookfest.com, for the full schedule.
13: Erin, do you want to just wrap up who we have today?
10: Absolutely. It has been an absolute honor to have Saul Diana, Natalie De Los Santos, and Francis Arevalo here with us. Please go check them out at the Filipino Canadian Book Festival and pick up the collection Gathering Our Breath. You can find it at the festival online or at Iron Dog Books in East Vancouver. Thank you all so much for joining us today.
13: And the Filipino Book Festival, August 14th to 17th, is coming up.
10: Thank you. This is
13: Wax Poetic. I'm R.C. Weslowski, along with
10: Erin Kirsch.
13: And No Apologies Necessary is coming up next.
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0: Hello and welcome to Access Radio. It's another Wednesday, and I'm your host, Dave Thompson. My pronouns are he, him, and we are a co-op radio station, and we're broadcasting you from the traditional and unceded territories of the Coast Salish peoples, colony known as Vancouver, British Columbia. If you're new to our program, Access Radio, well, a big welcome. Thank you. This is a platform where all of the content is created, requested, and governed by people with lived experience of disability. We think this is important as we honor the disability convention of nothing about us without us. I myself identify as a longtime chronic illness warrior, advocate, and educator. I don't use the word sufferer or patient. I'm very driven to increase knowledge and reduce isolation in the disability community. I am currently the community outreach coordinator at the Richmond Center for Disability, and it is my privilege to host today's show. And with that, I am going to introduce our guest and have him sort of introduce himself. So welcome, Kagan.
1: Hello, Dave. Nice to meet you. My name is Kagan Go. I go by the pronouns he, him, his. Originally from Singapore, I'm a Vancouver-based Chinese-Canadian multidisciplinary mad artist, award-winning filmmaker, published author, spoken word poet, playwright, actor, curator, stand-up comic, and mental health advocate and activist.
0: Oh, we do have a lot of, we do have some things in common. I actually managed the comedy club for many years in Vancouver.
1: Oh, fantastic. I am an alumni of David Grenier's Stand Up for
0: Yep.
1: Mental Health Comedy Society.
0: I actually, when I first started at RCD, my first year, we did a sort of a show at the Richmond Hospital. And we had the Stand Up for Mental Health guys there, David Grenier and his a whole group do a whole show. And that was, I think, the first year I was at RCD, so like 2011 or something like that. But I worked at Punchlines Comedy Club in Gastown for many, many years.
1: Amazing.
0: And comedy is a is kind of the one way I found to handle my illness a lot of times. It's not for everybody, and but I found it very important to use it as a way to get out of uncomfortable conversations a lot of the times because I didn't want to talk about it anymore. But
1: Well,
0: it is a great way to test your brain because I do know I ran the amateur night for many years, and people would come up and go, they get their 5 minutes. They had to sign up the day before. And one time I had a guy who came up there and he goes, "Look, my friend signed up for me. They told me I'm funny and I don't know what I'm going to do." And I said, "Well, it's your 5 minutes. Do whatever you want." And he goes up on stage, says nothing, puts his foot on the bench, says nothing, pulls his pants leg up, says nothing, pulls his pant leg down, and walks off the stage. I was laughing my head off because it was halfway through the show, so everyone was already accustomed to people coming out and making them laugh, right? And it was just, and he was a professional comedian. He carried on with it later on. You may even know him, but I will think of his name at some point. But I just thought it was so funny because it just no one knew what to do in the audience. They're like, "Are we missing something? Is there something we're not seeing? What's going on?" And I just found it to be really, really refreshing.
1: Humor is good medicine, as I would say. I
0: Yep.
1: think more effective than any medication ever taken. And the way I would describe comedy is how you turn tragedy or pain into propane for a positive change and healing, recovery, and growth, personal
0: Yeah.
1: growth and transformation.
0: Well, I remember some of the comedians, once they got a couple of shows under their belt, a lot of times they came up to me and they go, "I'm thinking of quitting my job and focusing on this." And I would go, "Don't you dare. Why would you do that? How are you going to write if you're isolated in your house doing nothing?" Right? You have to see the world. You have to be exposed to the world to find the comedy in it. Right? The worst thing you could do is quit your job. I would say, get another job, get two. So what are you as opposed where do you sort of fall on your disability? Like with me, I have a serious chronic illness which encompasses lupus and fibromyalgia, so it's pain 24 hours based. I got diagnosed when I was about 30, and within 6 months I was 65 basically. So is that where you're, is it coming from a sort of an invisible illness area?
1: Well, I live with bipolar mood disorder type one, which I prefer to call manic depression because it more accurately describes my personal lived experience of both the highs of mania and the lows of depression that characterize the condition.
0: I've lost a very good friend to suicide that had bipolar.
1: A lot of, I've lost a lot of good friends from many different types of mental illness, which is tragic, but doesn't necessarily have to be so. Like I was diagnosed in 1993 at the age of 23, and I had a very tumultuous roller coaster ride through the highs of mania, hypomania, mania, psychosis, and depression, so much that I couldn't go to school, wasn't able to sustain a romantic relationship, much less friendships, very much isolated. And it was only when I started writing stories in secret, almost like in the closet, about my lived experience, thinking nobody would ever understand, much less appreciate it. And if anybody found out about these stories or poems, they would lock me up, throw away the key, and put me in the quiet room and, solitary confinement forever. But to make a long story short, I was initiated into the spoken word slam literary community and found a constellation of like-minded bohemian spoken word poets who took me under the wing and mentored me. And the voice that I had as a bipolar poet, they nurtured it and appreciated it and considered it special and original. They weren't scared away by it. In fact, the first time I stepped onto a slam stage, slam competition stage at Café du Soleil, I came out into the public for the first time about my mental diagnosis and performed, and that kind of changed my life. Shortly thereafter, I began to hit the storytelling circuit, the open mic circuit, the slam circuit, the poetry reading circuit, almost every night for 3 years, and cut my teeth as a performer, as a performance poet, and was dubbed half jokingly and half seriously the bipolar poet laureate by my peers for my advocacy in mental health through storytelling and spoken word poetry. So that's a little bit of my journey. Coming into community was a big part of my recovery. And the second half of it is I became, quote unquote, a professional mental health patient, institutionalized in many ways, because I experienced so much prejudice, stigma, and discrimination, but I couldn't locate it. I couldn't find the enemy. It's almost like fighting an invisible enemy, almost like a ghost or a phantom. You could feel it, the insinuating remarks, the tone of voice that we are treated. So I turned all the anger and frustration inward and became self-hate. And basically, my journey over the last several years was through the psychiatric system, the mental health system, the welfare system, the justice system, and through the revolving door of the psychiatric system, where I had close to a dozen hospitalizations in 14 years at
0: Wow.
1: St. Paul's Hospital Psychiatric Ward for the first 14 years.
0: Are you at forensic psychology or just in general
1: Just in
0: psychology?
1: the general psych ward, yeah. Spent time in a quiet room in solitary confinement, involuntarily admitted against my will. And basically, to make a long story short, I ended up being so heavily sedated by my psychiatrist. It was a form of behavioral modification. What the There's a term called chemical lobotomy or chemical straitjacket,
0: Yeah.
1: where they purposely sedate you into a comatose state akin to a chemical lobotomy or chemical straitjacket. It's a form of behavioral modification, so you're left in a docile, obedient state. I was no danger to anyone, but I was sleeping 16 to 20 hours a day for 5 or 6 years,
0: Yeah.
1: which I'll never get back. And yeah, I was one of the walking dead, but when I recovered, I would only get up once a day to go to the Kettle Friendship Society at Commercial and Venables, the drop-in center, for
0: Yep.
1: a dollar lunch, because that's all I could afford on my disability benefits. And I went there for years, amongst people who also similarly had mental health conditions, addictions, at risk of homelessness and poverty. And to make a long story short, when I recovered sufficiently, I became a peer support worker, then a wellness recovery
0: Okay.
1: action plan facilitator for 2.5 years at the North Shore Psychiatric Services at Lionsgate Hospital. And then eventually I went back to school to Douglas College to train as a community social service worker.
0: Well, how
1: And
0: old were you then when you went back to school?
1: I was probably in my 30s, and I got a practicum, lo and behold, a full circle moment at the Kettle Friendship Society drop-in center, where I used to be a

0: They're so similar because, in a way, I'm at Richmond Center for Disability because I was once a patient, basically, or a client. And then I got a job. I went back to school at 40. And yeah, so very similar. And the stigma for me was what I was a maximum security prison guard when I got sick. I was a nightclub bouncer. I was a big knuckle dragging dude. And I had to ask little old ladies to pick things up for me. And I had to ask women in the park to put my son in the swing because I couldn't always lift him. And so it was very challenging. I had some I if he had a tantrum or something like that, I had to just sort of sit down and let him work it out because I could pick him up if I wanted to, but I couldn't get that couldn't happen all the time. So I had to get him used to that. And we were just at dinner last night and we were talking about this news story that happened this weekend where the plane was canceled because they couldn't get their 3-year-old to sit in the seat with his seat belt. And I said, I wonder what the comments for anyone over 50. Yeah, I had a lot of that. People looked at me like, what are you? You know, my wife had to do all the driving. My wife lifted all the groceries into the cart, all that stuff. And people just sort of looked at me going, what are you, lazy hump? Right. So a lot of the stuff I did was very invisible. It was like the old adage about the iceberg, right? All the stuff is underneath that you don't see, and you dress yourself all up to be seen by someone. And then they look at you and go, well, you don't look sick. And you're like, well, you don't look stupid, but we figured that out. So I remember the guy. His name was Barry Greenfeld. And he's a comic still in Vancouver. And yeah, he impressed me with that. And I never, ever forgot that story. But what I was saying about comedy is I remember doing the stand-up or the amateur night. And people were like, this has got to be up there with the biggest fears in the world is standing up and doing that. Right?
1: They
0: And
1: say if you can do stand-up comedy, you can pretty much do anything.
0: yeah.
1: Punk it
0: Have you ever
1: all.
0: heard of a, there's a woman down in Washington State named Nina G.
1: No.
0: She is the, as far as she knows, anyway, she's the world's only stuttering comic.
1: No, there's others. I've seen others stuttering
0: I
1: punk.
0: think, yeah, I think she's the only woman, though.
1: A woman. Okay.
0: And she's written books. She does a lot of stuff for the con, but could you imagine throwing stuttering into stand-up comedy? Oh my God. So what is your sort of basic thing, or what's your big thing that you're working on right now? Let's hone in big, because there was a long list on your resume there.
1: There's a lot of things I'm working on. Well, basically, all those stories that I was writing over those years, I thought there would be no audience for it. But actually, people resonated with it and it connected. It struck a chord with people. And I worked on a manuscript which turned into my second memoir. My first memoir was Who Let in the Sky, which was published by Select Books in Singapore. And that was a memoir about my relationship with my father, Goh Poh Seng, who was a Singapore literary pioneer. And it chronicled our relationship, father and son, and his courageous struggle with Parkinson's disease until his untimely death in 2010. And my second book, also a memoir, was published by Caitlin Press in 2021 called Surviving Samsara, a memoir of breakdowns, breakthroughs, and mental illness. And it was shortlisted for the Singapore Literature Prize. And essentially, my wheelhouse now, aside from stand-up comedy and performance and doing plays, etc., is to write books, oftentimes autobiographical books, and adapt them into films or television series. I have three television series in the works. One called The Boy Who Fake Kung Fu, which is based on a short story that was published by Tradewind Books for Asian

0: Canadian youth, and it's a true story at the age of 14 years old, where I was the lone Singaporean Asian kid in an all-white English boarding school, and how I evaded being bullied by faking kung fu. And the story is called The Boy Who Faked Kung Fu.
1: I like that.
0: And it's being turned into a TV series at the moment. And the second television project is it's based on the adaptation of the two memoirs, Who Let in the Sky and Surviving Samsara. And it's called A Delicate Imbalance. And the log line goes, a young Chinese Canadian poet transforms his bipolar diagnosis from a life sentence into a source of strength, using slam poetry to heal himself and inspire his community. And
1: Now,
0: just
1: I know from my background, my wife is Chinese,
0: yeah.
1: and my work in disability that with several different races and whatnot else, a lot of times disability is looked on and hidden. And I would see often we would try to get people to come into the RCD and tell their stories for fundraising and things like that. And they would rather just drop their son off and hand us $100 bills and say, here, just keep doing what you're doing. And I think that that's a great thing, is fighting that stigma, because a lot of times the parents are felt like it was their fault. That they had a child with a disability or whatnot else, and so they just kept it hidden. I used to swim at the Bonza Rec Center in Burnaby, and the lifeguards there were fantastic, because they basically took care of this man who was severely autistic, and his parents would drop him off at the pool every day. One time, I don't even think they totally fully stopped the car. Like, it was still at a rolling when he got out. And his bathing suit would get so worn out that it wasn't really covering him. And so the lifeguards would give him suits from the lost and found and basically manage him all day long. And then the p parents would come back and pick him up. And that's what they did every day. And we've had a couple kids. Like, we have one member that we, because of their behavior, they can no longer come into our center. But the parents can't handle what he does. So basically they tell him, you have to leave the house at 7 o'clock in the morning, and you cannot come back until 6. And that's all they do. That's all the sources they give him. And he has money, and he can eat and stuff like that, but that's it. It's that whatever else you do, it's up to you. And sorry, I don't get very many phone calls in my house, but yeah, that's a real challenge in our community, is and that whole stigma is the biggest thing. Like, I've told people for years, when they find out what I have, and they're like, oh, that must be so awful. I said, look, the pain, you get over the pain. The pain gets, it becomes just part of you, right? And it's the stigma, and I call it the collateral damage, right? All the stuff, like how my son grew up, because he only, he was 1 year old when I got sick. He never saw me as a healthy man, ever, right? And how has that affected his growth? And what would he have done if he had seen me when I was healthy and doing the things that I like to do then, and whatnot else? That's the stuff that gets in your brain every night and whatnot else. The pain is, it's there. It's like, and so many people go, oh, you should try this, you should try that. And it's like, look, after about 5 years, the last thing I want to see is another doctor. I want to talk to that guy in that room who someone told me has the same illness as me, and he just climbed Mount Kilimanjaro or something. I want to know how he did that, right? It's all about that lived experience piece. And it's not that you're a pro, like, you can't say that you're a doctor or whatnot else, but I want to know how you did it. And doesn't mean I'm going to follow you, or that I'm ordering you to do it my way, but take whatever I'm telling you and take the pieces that you can use. and add them to the next one that you hear, right?
0: I discovered something recently that kind of blew my mind. When I was initially diagnosed with bipolar mood disorder type 1, the doctor said to me that I had an incurable illness that would last my whole life. And when I heard that, it sounded like I was getting a life sentence in prison with no chance of parole for a crime I didn't know what I had committed. And so I kind of found out recently through my peer support worker training, I'm training to be a peer support worker, that there was a study done of a mental health institution like an asylum where there were over 100 patients. The most supposedly the most far gone and chronic patients, everything from bipolar to schizophrenia, etc., and they were institutionalized and weren't allowed to leave. All the psychiatrists had this impression that they were far gone and incurable, that they were always going to be a burden on the mental health system and they will always be sick. The word incurable was used, and a study did was done over 50 years that nine over 85 to 90% of those patients from the most chronic states of like schizophrenia and bipolar did recover, sometimes even without medication, found jobs, got into relationships, got married, lived quote unquote, for want of a better word, normal lives and were healthy, productive, contributing citizens of society. That's close to 85 to 90% of those, and that's out of 100 patients. There's something that was discovered. I'm kind of paraphrasing, it's not the exact term. I forgot what it is, and I'll find out. Kind of like a physician or a doctor or a psychiatrist fallacy or bias, where they see the patient at the very worst point in their lives when they are suicidal, have tried to commit to take their life by suicide, psychotic, have been violent or whatever, or are experiencing extreme states or episodes. So in their mind, they think this is their norm, that's their baseline. And that's just the peak experience they've experienced, maybe once, twice, maybe a few times in their lives. But they don't see them recover and get on with their lives. They don't see them
1: Yeah.
0: not come back because they're healthy. They don't need to see the psychiatrist or the doctor. So it's a misnomer. It's a false impression that they have that they are incurable when most people have the capacity. Recovery is possible for everyone. Maybe not cure, you might have to take medications, maybe you have to, maybe you won't.
1: Well,
0: But
1: it's management. It's that management.
0: it's management, but recovery is possible for everyone, and that kind of completely, because for myself, I feel my story is, eventually when I recovered, I was working full time for all these years in different departments of the kettle for close to 13 to 16 years, and I got married, happily married, have a beautiful apartment, didn't end up on social housing, didn't end up on disability. I've been making films, writing books, doing plays, doing creative projects, and leading a very
1: Yeah.
0: healthy, balanced, and fulfilled life, So,
1: Well, that was a big part when I first got ill, because I had never been without a job. I had been in the military, and all of a sudden, within a year, I was like the second class citizen. And I was this, and it messed with my head, because I thought, what's going on? I can't even enjoy things. And it was really sad, because I had a 1-year-old, and he was funny, and there was enjoyable things. But every time I stepped out of the door, it was like I put this mask on, because I was worried that there might be like some private eye with a bunch of empty coffee cups on his dashboard taking pictures of me or something, and it just really, really messed me up for the longest time, because I would go to, the worst was when people asked me at because my wife's family were all physicians and whatnot else, and they would go, "So what are you going to do now?" And I'm like, "I didn't just graduate university here. I had my whole life turned upside down." And they decided to tell me I had an illness since I was 15 that I didn't know about, and I got told about it when I was 30. And now I'm supposed to figure it out in a year. And so I used to just get so frustrated at parties when people would ask that. So I finally just started telling people I'm in medical research. And they go, "Oh, what kind?" I said, "For me." And then I walk away. I get out. Because it was just like, try taking that and, flipping yourself. I was a different human. I was 70 years old in my head. I lost all my friends. I lost all function to do all kinds of different things. And it was just like, you don't just, it's, this take is going to take some time. And it was, but again, it was that, like I lost touch with a couple of my siblings that didn't believe that. I have one brother who I think still thinks that I'm faking. And it was brutal because that was the part that I couldn't control. I can't control what the people are going to think. I can just do. And I had to get my head around that, and I had to get that enjoyment back. And that's when I went back to school, and that was the thing. And so I started pushing for more advocacy. And the thing that the frustrating thing I found is that the system seems to have a there's a game to play, but it seems they change the rules every day. And you have to figure that out. I said to my, and the other thing is that you don't know the quality of the people that you're dealing with. I don't know how many times I had people go, I had a waiting for this appointment to see a job counselor, or all the different people I saw in my path and my journey. And the first thing they'd say is, "Well, are they good? How do I know?" They could be the worst at their job ever. I have no idea. What is my, I have no sounding board to figure out. I've never been in this situation. How do I know they're good at their job? Right? And that was the thing that drove me so crazy, is it's just like, I had one situation, luckily, because I was my father-in-law was a doctor, and he gave me some advice every once in a while. When I read different things about my illness, I could give them to him, so he would take all the doctor speak out of it and make it a little bit easier to read. And he recommended me to a couple of different places. And one time, I told my union nurse, whose job was to try and get me back to work. And I said, "Well, I've got an appointment to see Dr. So and so." And right away, she's like, "Oh, he's really good." And I'm like, "Well, what if my father-in-law was a plumber? I would have never have heard of this guy that and you know he's good, but you never would have told me." And and it was just that, and the system had set up, it was better. There was a I read a test or a study or something. They said, if you're over 30 and you are off work for more than 5 years, it's a 10% chance you'll ever work again. And if every employer is reading that stat, like, what's the use, right? It's like, holy crap, right? And it was just like, well, I'm just gonna keep plugging away. I've only been able to work, I work 15 hours a week. That's where my level is. And that's what I do. But I never gave up to do it. And but the fight that you had to do, and I just want to make that easier for other people a lot of the times, just because that's just not, I work with UBC. I do the health mentor program with UBC. And the students that I mentor, they couldn't, I said, if you're a mouth, loud guy like I am, and I had some support with my father-in-law and whatnot else, but not everybody is made to be a squeaky wheel. What about, they should still get the same service as everyone else. It shouldn't be the just that person that gets the treatment because they're making a lot of noise. What about those other people? The system has to be able to pick those people up.
0: Yeah, I think the trick of the system that I personally have learned is, you're gonna find all sorts of prejudices, stigmas, and discriminations, but really, to advocate, be your own best advocate. You have to speak up, you have to give voice to yourself and help others who don't have the resources or who aren't able to articulate it in a way to empower others and advocate for others. First advocate for yourself, like the oxygen mask on yourself, then put it on your child or put it on your spouse.
1: Yeah.
0: And the way I would describe my own personal, I'm not some kind of purveyor of wisdom, but my journey of recovery really was the turning point came from when I was make when I made my health my first and most important priority. Not just mental health in general. So that means diet, nutrition, everything, exercise. And the way I would describe it is like I used to put art before everything. Art was a capital A, the pinnacle, the mountain, and then the Mount Zion, and everything else would come secondarily. And I would have relapse after relapse after relapse because I wasn't making my health a priority. It was just imagine a train where all the carriages are being pulled along a railway track, and my health was at the back of the train in the caboose pushing the rest of it, and that was supposed to be the engine, and I was experiencing all sorts of friction, traction, and resistance. But when I put my health as my first priority at the front of the train, it pulled everything along easily, smoothly, and with much less resistance. I was doing the
1: The
0: same thing, but
1: tough part of that is that I found the tough part being that you put all that, you don't know, you're at your worst when you're having to make these decisions, right? You have a doctor's appointment where you happen to have had 1 hour sleep, and now you're making a decision on a medication that now I'm stuck for life. It's a life sentence. I didn't know that this I was going to have to be on this for the rest of my life, or I'm going to have psychotic breaks if I take it off, or whatnot else. These decisions are being made at when you're at your worst, and now you're looking at them and going, well, gee, I wish I would have had a little bit more support when these things are. And how do I fix that? I'm a guinea pig. Every day I wake up, I take drugs voluntarily that I hate. That I don't, but I don't know what else to do. The options there's, and it's all the stuff in the system, the medical system. It's like I would switch doctors sometimes, or I'd tell my doctor I'm going to try this, and he would get upset. I'm like, look, this isn't a popularity contest. I'm just focusing on getting better. I really could care less if I'm hurting your feelings, right? And they have biases. They have And you've got to navigate that minefield when you're at your worst, right? That stuff, like there's a drug company, I'm on a drug right now, Cymbalta. And Cymbalta refuses to make a smaller dose so people could get off it. They won't make it because, oh, we'll lose money. So I could sue them, but of course, I'll be dead before I get any money. I could wake up tomorrow with a third eye and go, okay, I'm gonna 17 years, third eye. Yeah, we'll write that down. And they won't let people try. So people have tried to get off it and they've had psychotic breaks, they've had suicides, they've had deaths. And so the peers had to sit down and make a protocol for people to try to get off it by taking the capsule apart and counting the beads and working off it that way. It's all peer driven, no doctors, whatnot else. But that was their only choice.
0: If you're not able to make the decisions for yourself, that's why I was a wellness recovery action plan facilitator. And it was about crisis prevention, crisis intervention, and post-crisis recovery for not just mental health, but fibromyalgia, diabetes, Parkinson's, HIV. It has multiple applications, and I swear by it because that was the turning point in my recovery. When I discovered RAP, I was able to nip episodes in the bud and prevent relapse. But in order to create a RAP plan, you have to have at least a period of relative stability. And some people that's hard to come by. Some people their baseline is never stable. But you can work on it yourself. You can work with it with a facilitator like myself, or you could do it with a close family or friend who knows you really well and work on it together as a with five supporters. And literally it was the difference between night and day, between having repeated hospitalizations once a year. And since I discovered RAP, I have been symptom free and
1: You get
0: relapse.
1: yourself a baseline, right? You get yourself a
0: Yeah.
1: baseline you from.
0: I haven't experienced an episode in, I mean, I haven't experienced a hospitalization in over, my God, maybe 25 years, since then,
1: Well, we with me, it was the four P's. That was my big turning point. When I found I live by the four P's. I plan, I prioritize, I'm patient, right? And it all is I always forget the last one.
0: I'm pissed off.
1: Plan, prioritize patience and pace and
0: Peace.
1: pace.
0: Good one.
1: And I basically, when I get feeling I'm having a flare up and I get them not as much as I used to, but when I get them, they're worse these days. I can start to feel it. If I just go into those things and go, whatever I'm doing, I'm just going to plug it into these P's. What can I do? I'm plan. Okay, I'm going to plan. What can I not do? What is going to still wait for me if I don't do it tomorrow? And then I'm going to pace and I'm going to stop. And all I have to do is let that go on autopilot, and it usually works really well. So that again, that was kind of the thing for me. And the other thing for me was the especially with chronic illnesses, and there's so many cures out there, and being you're like a gambler in Vegas, right? Every day you wake up, you're like chasing the cure. Oh, today's the day. You get on the computer, like, okay, it's gonna be today. You know, you can't live like that. You will drive yourself insane. So there was a time where I finally went, okay, I'm not chasing the cure anymore. This is here. It's always gonna be here. I'm gonna have to just work on making myself better, a little bit better every day. Because if you don't do that, what if you don't click on that one thing and then you're in bed going, oh, it could have been it. Why didn't I click on it? You know? And you'll drive yourself crazy. You'll go broke. And right. So that was a one that I tell people a lot too, is when you finally just you get into that management vein, because there was many times I wouldn't even take things like, you know, lots of people said, why don't you do medicinal marijuana and stuff like that? I said, well, I'm going back to work. I'm a peace officer. I can't be doing that, right? Drug testing and whatnot else. And so, but finally when I stopped and it was like, okay, now I'm just going to more focus, like you said, focus on yourself. But it was just such a question mark. Like with my illness, the average diagnosis time is 5 years. So, you know, imagine just sitting in limbo for 5 years. You don't even know what you have, right? You can't even tell anybody. You think the eye rolls are bad when you tell them what you have. What about when you don't? Right? And so, like, I went, when I finally got a diagnosis, it was just like, it was like going crazy. It was like finally I can tell people and they can actually look it up and not think I'm, you know, insane. And I've done, when my son was, I wanted to be able to put him to bed at night, but I was vibrating like a Mexican jumping bean and I couldn't sit still. And I broke both my fingers just to have another sense of pain so I could stay still and hold my son when he was going to bed.
0: Yeah.
1: Right. I've woken up and gone so crazy and gone into my workshop and I'm just about ready to slam a hammer into my fist just because I can't take the squeezing pain all the way else. It's better. I've told people that some of these illnesses like mine, it's almost like being a prisoner of war.
0: Yeah.
1: Because, you can see your life, but you can't enjoy it the way you used to. You get messages about all the things that are happening, and you get tortured every day.
0: Yeah.
1: Right?
0: Oh, t September, Tuesday, September the 29th, at the Central Downtown Vancouver Public Library in the Montalbano Family Theater on level 8. So there'll be a Q&A and a filmmaker's talk back, and I'll be there. Common law, for your information, is the proof of concept pilot episode of the TV series in development, called A Delicate Imbalance, which is an inspiring family drama series that follows Kagan, a charismatic young Chinese Canadian poet whose bipolar diagnosis disrupts his creative dreams. Set against the vibrant backdrop of Vancouver's bohemian Commercial Drive neighborhood, the series chronicles Kagan's powerful transformation from a patient struggling within the mental health system to a self-actualized mental health advocate and spoken word poet. Through the healing power of poetry, the unwavering support of an artistic community, and his parents' resilience through their own health challenges, Kagan discovers that his voice, once silenced by stigma and shame, become his greatest instrument for advocacy and change. A Delicate Imbalance is a testament to the transformative power of art, the strength found in community, and the courageous journey from survival to self-acceptance, celebrating how those society labels as broken often shine the brightest. So that's being developed into a TV series by a production company in Singapore called Moving Visuals Company. And yeah.
1: What before you had your diagnosis, what was your plan for your life? What were you going to go to school for?
0: I did go to school for, I went to Ryerson University, which is now known as Metropolitan, Toronto Metropolitan University. For film school. So I went to film school back in 1988 when they were using 16 millimeter film and Steinbeck machines, not Steinbeck editing suites, as opposed to digital technology which they use now for film.
1: So you still had that base interest in
0: Yeah.
1: film, right?
0: Well,
1: And music
0: I've
1: like
0: been
1: that.
0: making films for over 30 years now. Several documentaries, and now transitioning to narrative films, which are autobiographical in nature. Yeah, my wheelhouse is basically to adapt my books into TV series or films. So that's kind of my
1: Have
0: path.
1: you something I just found because I'm, this is kind of I'm sort of different in the sense that I flipped. I was a military officer, I was a nightclub bouncer, I was a prison guard, and now I teach meditation and qigong. And
0: Fantastic.
1: people go, "What?" It's like, how do you get people to meditate? Do you punch them? It's like, yeah, I'm the weirdest meditation teacher you'll ever see. But that was the transformation was I had to basically flip everything upside down and do stuff I've never really been comfortable with. And but again, I sort of relied on going back to some of the basic things that I liked, but I had to do them in a different way.
0: Yeah.
1: Right. And that
0: Well,
1: was
0: it's basically, when life, it's such a cliche, when life hands you lemons,
1: Yeah.
0: you make lemonade. The way I would try to describe my trajectory, that my goal in life is to educate the public about mental health issues and help fight the stigma, prejudice, and discrimination against people with mental illness. and addictions and or mental health conditions and addictions and at risk of homelessness and poverty. And my day job as a mental health worker was in perfect alignment with that. And my off-duty work as a mad artist, multidisciplinary, was in perfect alignment. And if you Google my name on Google, I have several pages of content of my mental health advocacy in the arts, whether it's stand-up comedy, performance, poetry, films, books, short stories, publications. But it's really hell now transitioning out of frontline mental health work because I live with PTSD from workplace injury and I cannot work as a frontline mental health worker anymore. That's why I'm transitioning to peer support work, which is still mental health and using my transferable skills. But it's really hard to find a job outside the sector.
1: Now, my question about, because this is something I learned in the stand-up comedy world, is a lot of times when comedians had massive changes in their life, like having kids and whatnot, their material changed drastically. And I always was the person when I looked at someone who had like there was a whole bunch of comedians that were very overweight, and they would make fun of themselves a lot. But I would always look at them and go, are they funny if they were thin? Would this guy be funny if he wasn't black? And that's all. Do you see the other world, or do you find you have to watch yourself when you do that, of not sort of pigeonholing yourself and talking about one thing all the time, or?
0: Well, I don't talk about one thing all the time. I do talk about racism. My two films, Breaking the Silence and Stolen Memories, were about the Japanese internment. So that was broadcast on Omni Television for 10 years. So I have other interests. The Boy Fake Kung Fu deals with bullying and racism.
1: But it's something that a lot of comics have had to do. I know guys that it's like, oh wow, your wife just had a baby, right? Because their whole material
0: It
1: changed.
0: becomes a shtick, and to be honest, like I've got a routine. I've created a play, a one man, a one act monologue play called Professional MD, which stands for Professional Manic Depressive, and it's uses stand up comedy, spoken word, storytelling, to shed light on the bipolar or manic depressive journey through metaphor, simile, and analogy. So it creates more understanding and empathy and human through lived experience. And it premiered at the Emerge Downtown Eastside Small Arts Grant recipient performance at the Gold Coast Center of the Arts on the 16th of July. And it's going to have another performance at the Vancouver Outside Arts Festival in mid-October at the Von Haus Community Center, as well as the Heart of the City Festival at the Carnegie Center in October and November this year, three performances. So maybe you call it a shtick, but I'm so out of the closet. I kind of call myself an out of the closet flaming manic depressive. I use
1: Well,
0: humor.
1: there's one way to just own it totally, but you do have to watch it sometimes, because it's like one of my favorite comedians, I didn't even know he was a man of race of any point, because I heard him on the radio first. And it's kind of like when comedians used to come up and go, oh, well, can I get TV? I'm like, well, you swear too much, right? You're gonna have to have your act for here and your act for there. Can you change it, right? Are you as funny when you take out 10 or 15 F-bombs, and how to work those in so that they don't? I was in the Navy, and my first time in the Navy, I could not believe how much people swore, right? And it was just, but then within about 2 or 3 weeks on board, I was just like that. And I remember coming home, and I think my friends think, did you have a head injury or whatnot? You seem to be talking slower. And it was like, no, I just have to think because my mom picked me up at the airport and she goes, how was the weather? And I'm like, oh, it's fucking cold, Mom. And I had to think of everything I was saying from then on, right? And I was like, did you have a head injury? But yeah,
0: As
1: you get a protein.
0: in terms of pigeonholing, like I made a conscious decision at one point in my life. I could either hide what I have,
1: Yeah.
0: this invisible illness, and not tell anyone, be ashamed and whatever, but I was so adamant. I kind of became a self-appointed spokesperson, mentor, and role model to others because I saw there was a need in the community. Not some kind of savior hero complex, but whenever I did spoken word, I wasn't playing to the masses. I was not looking for applause or winning high scores or winning
1: Yeah.
0: poetry slams or competitions. But one or two people will come out of the audience and says, your story is my story. I have schizophrenia. I have bipolar. I have depression. And half the time I would sell them, most of the time I would give them my chapbook, poetry chapbooks. And they became lifelong friends and became a form of literature, became a form of mental health advocacy and outreach.
1: But were you considered, did you consider you like, do you think you would have considered doing stand-up comedy before your illness? Or was it something that you had a, because there's the type, like you can look at a guy. I remember sometimes we would book a comic that we never knew. And sometimes the guy would get there a day early because of his flight bookings and stuff. And so we'd come into the club just to sort of get a look at the place and sort of get a feel for it, right? And you'd be like, that's the comic. You said hi to the guy, and it was like,
0: I don't think I would have gone into stand-up comedy unless it was something that really attracted me. I did it because of David Grenier and knowing him as a stand-up guy and liking the philosophy of his stand-up comedy where you don't punch down, you punch up.
1: and
0: And
1: he was, and that's like I met a guy who was an absolutely funny man, but he was a lawyer before, and you would have just never. But then there's the guys that exude it, like the Robin Williams and those types of exude that humor. You can see it right away, and it's so effortless. Then there's the guys that have to train themselves to do it, and they can turn it on and turn it off, right? Like an actor, like doing a play.
0: I'm
1: But
0: more like
1: oh,
0: an actor who has a persona that I turn on and off. I
1: yeah.
0: have several different personas. I have one called profession. I have one called Super Bipolar Man and different characters that I play. I know I'm pigeonholing myself, but I'm so far gone into the process.
2: 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I am Victor Schwartzman to let you know that if you want to hear the rest of the show, you can go on Facebook, Substack, Patreon, or victorschwartzman.ca, all of which have the show available to listen to. Unfortunately, CFRO has a broadcast length, so we must stop right now.

0: Welcome to Hope Dialogue. I'm Don Schaefer. Poverty is often discussed in numbers, income levels, affordability indexes, housing statistics. But beneath those numbers are human beings navigating impossible choices, food or rent, medication or transportation, dignity or survival. Today's guest is Chantel Spicer, campaign manager with the BC Poverty Reduction Coalition, a province-wide coalition working towards systemic solutions to poverty, housing insecurity, affordability, food access, and inequality. Chantel brings years of grassroots organizing experience at the intersections of Indigenous sovereignty, anti-violence work, workers' rights, education, and social justice, alongside academic work in anthropology focused on Indigenous-centered approaches to land and stewardship. In this conversation, we ask, what creates poverty? Why does it persist in wealthy societies? And what happens to communities when inequality becomes normalized? And what would hope, real structural hope, actually look like? I don't know where to start. I now have more questions. I've been on your website looking at all the work you do. So anyways, it's nice to meet you. I'm sorry I'm not there in person. I'm sure the city is crazy this morning.
1: It is.
0: So how are you?
1: I'm all right. We were just talking about the impact of the World Cup on the downtown area on the way in. Just so many cops and lots of traffic everywhere.
0: So unpack that. What's going on?
1: Well, like professionally, we've been working on the World Cup file for 2 years. It's been in my file about why it is that we're spending over $1 billion being a host city for the World Cup. So we've put out a lot of statements, like worked with our members about why is the social safety net not being prioritized. But now that it's here, personally, it's just very unsettling seeing the number of police downtown, just hearing from folks who do police oversight work in the neighborhood about all of the displacement that's happening, you know, kind of seeing in the neighborhood, like on the block, just there are so many less folks around and just like wondering where folks are like finding respite or where they're being pushed to by police. And yeah, just seeing the different stages of disruption, levels of disruption is personally very upsetting. And as a non-sports fan, especially, it's.
0: Yeah, I'll bet. You know, yeah. I live on Bowen Island, and you know, I'm very purposeful about not coming downtown.
1: Mm-hmm.
0: And maybe that's not good. Maybe that's, you know, maybe I need to walk the streets and be in it to feel it. I usually start an interview by asking you to introduce yourself,
1: mm-hmm.
0: and tell us a little bit about you, your work, and what you do and why you do it.
1: Yeah, so my name is Chantel. I am currently the co-director of the BC Poverty Reduction Coalition, which is a group of about 70 organizations and grassroots collectives from across the province who come together to work towards a policy solution to poverty. And our coalition spans membership across labor, student groups, climate justice advocates, housing advocates. We take an intersectional approach to this because poverty is an intersectional issue that affects people across their lives through many different structures, government structures, social service structures. We've been around for about 18 years. And I started with the Poverty Reduction Coalition as the campaign manager, building campaigns for the 2024 BC election, provincial election, and have been trucking along with the organization ever since.
0: What's it like working with 70 different organizations?
1: It's the way that I personally prefer to work is across so many different organizations. And in terms of addressing poverty, it's the way that makes the most sense to me and to us. And it's really beneficial because within our membership, there are folks who use different tactics and different strategies to do public education about poverty, who experiences poverty, different tactics for how it is that we make change at every level of decision makers, you know, across like society, the legal front, the government front. And we really do require that whole spectrum of tactics and strategies for change making. And it's really good to learn from folks about like what's worked in the past, what they're doing right now, and what they feel is working. It provides us the opportunity to share about challenges and how to overcome them. So yeah, it's really like a great community of practice in change making that provides, you know, the spectrum of ways that change needs to happen right now.
0: So how do you build consensus?
1: Slowly. That's why we've been an organization for so long, is because, you know, it really does take a lot of time to build those relationships and learn people's values, how they express them through the work, that kind of thing. So it is slow. In 2018, we built the basis of Unity Together. The membership of the organization came together to build kind of our values and strategies for change, like our systems change analysis. And we have adapted that over time, but it's really that basis of Unity that provides us the foundation for how it is we work together and the change that we want to see for the province. And we also have our Blueprint for Justice, which is our policy platform that provides the full list of all the different policy areas that we work in. And so that provides us a really good foundation for being able to respond quickly as policy windows open or as there's announcements made, that we've in some cases already come to that consensus multiple times that's the direction that we need to go in. So as an organization, we're able to respond very quickly to that. And then in other cases, it's around, you know, ongoing coalition education through our meetings, through the relationships that we have with individual organizations within our membership and within our, you know, kind of network of external partners as well. So yeah, it really depends on the issue or the decision that needs to be made about how we come to consensus.
0: Interesting. And challenging. I was on your website this morning, so I was looking at the Basis for Unity and the Blueprint for Justice. So anybody that wants to learn more about those can go to your website. But I was struck by the amount of information on the website, but in particular, I want to say news stories, but key issues like low-income transit pass, economic justice for families, school, food programs, BC nonprofits are in crisis. Can you talk about what are you trying to convey? What are the stories or the key themes that you're trying to make us aware of?
1: Yeah, great question, Don. So yeah, we do work across a lot of issues, that's for sure. I think the main point that we're often trying to convey in any of our communications is that there are policy solutions to poverty and that this is not a personal issue, that someone is experiencing poverty because of personal choices that they've made, but because of structural challenges, barriers, or decisions through investment or legislation or legal systems that put people into poverty, sometimes legislated deep poverty, and that there are across the systems a spectrum of decisions that have been made or could be made to change the reality that people and sometimes whole communities of people are experiencing. We always try through our communications to show different policy directions that the government could be going in to make those changes. That it's not just the Ministry of Social Development and Poverty Reduction that is responsible for those, but it's also transportation, it's also housing, it's also food security. So just showcasing the decisions and also the ways that the issue of poverty, the lived experience of poverty, touches people's lives.
0: Am I mistaken, or did I read that you have a background in anthropology?
1: I do.
0: Can you connect the dots for me? Anthropology and poverty reduction.
1: Yeah, absolutely. Anthropology has a lot of different angles, that's for sure. And through my study of anthropology, I actually focused on the anthropology of policy. So thinking about what policy does in the world or doesn't do in the world. When I was in post-secondary, I did a lot of work on anti-gender-based violence in post-secondary institutions and was on the committee that wrote the first anti-gender-based violence policy for my university, which was Vancouver Island University, and was a student advocate about how it is that we can address gender-based violence from an intersectional way and create structures and processes that both have education, prevention, but also support for survivors. Got really into, through that work, understanding what policy is, what policy does, what the barriers are, who gets left out in policy, that kind of thing. And then when I did my master's degree in anthropology, it was looking at co-management agreements between Indigenous peoples and parks structures, specifically BC Parks. So thinking about what the structure of co-management means to Indigenous nations that have them, what they mean to the landscape, what they mean to BC Parks. What that structure does, doesn't do. When I graduated, I wanted to keep doing policy work. From my background in student advocacy, I'd done a lot of, lobbying, political work, campaign building, that kind of thing. So, and I care about the well-being of our communities. So when the opportunity came up to work for the BC Poverty Reduction Coalition, I took it.
0: That's great. Thank you. The reason I asked the question is that Jonathan Eaton has become a friend, and he's the director of one of the emergency preparedness programs at UBC. Mm-hmm. He's doing his postdoc there, and his background is anthropology. And I was trying to make the connection, anthropology, emergency preparedness. Where's that connection? But like your story, It's a deeply embedded human characteristic that works with everything.
1: Yeah. I mean, anthropology is the study of culture. Policies come from a culture. They have impacts on culture. So it made sense to me, and always happy to explain how it is that

0: some of the worst expressions of poverty and government decisions. After, you know, decades of public education, like widespread public education about, you know, how poverty happens, who it happens to, and why, that felt like progress in the 2010s. It feels like in the last few years, it's been a real backtrack of that work that had been done towards, once again, the criminalization of people who experience poverty, particularly people who use drugs. And that it, no one is in poverty because they think, because of a personal choice. They're not in poverty because that's the life that they want to live. People are in poverty because of structural issues, because of lack of affordable housing, including, you know, shelter rate housing, deeply affordable housing. People are in poverty because wages haven't gone up. There are so many people in working poverty. People are in poverty because of leaving violent homes. You know, a lot of folks who are leaving domestic violence are often, like, it's the choice between staying in a violent home and living a life of poverty. So a wide range of people experience poverty, different forms of poverty, because of government decisions. And I had definitely thought that we were past having to have these conversations, but it seems like that is something that continues to be missed in the conversation around poverty, is the role that all levels of government have in creating poverty and in ending poverty. So I would say that would be the number one thing that we are dealing with right now is, you know, building the society, rebuilding the societal understanding that in a province and country as rich as Canada, that governments could be making different decisions that lift people out of poverty.
1: I'm really glad you unpacked that, because you had said earlier that people are legislated into poverty, and I was trying to understand that better. BC didn't have a poverty reduction strategy until the coalition helped it form, I think I've got this right, Together BC in 2019?
0: 2018, yeah, was the release of the first poverty reduction strategy for the province, and we were the last province to have one.
1: Why is that?
0: You know, looking at the government of the day, you know, that was like a turning point where we were coming out of, you know, I think a decades long stretch of BC Liberal influence in the government. And it was really the change in government. I mean, I'm sure that this is not the only reason that we were the last province to have a poverty reduction strategy, but I'm sure that it had some influence that we got our first poverty reduction strategy when we had a change in government in 2018. So yeah, it's a bit hard to say exactly what all of the influences were, but I would say that that would probably have a big influence in why that was. But as the BC Poverty Reduction Coalition had been working for 5 or 6 years together to build kind of a consensus around what was needed to be in that poverty reduction strategy, that first one, as a new government came into being, we were pretty poised at that time to take part in that work.
1: I guess what strikes me is that it just seems like 2019 is not that long ago for a province to develop a social conscience. I'm struck that it didn't happen 100 years ago. Is there a country that's doing or a state that's doing good work?
0: Yeah, I mean, I think that it really depends on the specific issue. Like, there are some places that I could point to and say they're doing a really great job in housing, or they're doing a really great job in healthcare. But I would say anywhere that has a priority in housing first, which a lot of the Nordic countries have, where they run like a very focused housing first kind of approach to poverty and people being unhoused, to provide, you know, like countrywide, to provide housing and then the related wraparound supports to ensure that folks are connected to the things that they need, that they feel

0: a sense of belonging are great places that we can point to as examples. Anywhere where we have, you know, fully socialized healthcare is another great example of that. So in Canada, you know, we have socialized healthcare in terms of access to doctors, but we don't have fully socialized healthcare when it comes to medication, dentistry, eye care, these kinds of things. So where you have examples of a fully socialized healthcare system where folks are not going bankrupt on medication, where folks are not, you know, having to spend so much money on mobility needs, these kinds of things, you know, in home caretaking, that's a good example. Places that have socialized post-secondary education, like most of Europe has, where students are actually paid or supported in accessing post-secondary education, which results in better job security. A more educated population is shown, like across all forms of like most studies, that the more educated your population is, the more well-being you have in community, both economically as well as personally. Anywhere that has socialized transit, where people are able to have transit, you know, mobility freedom to get around to where they need to go. So, you know, across the spectrum of the things that people need to live a good life, to have access to different parts of their life, are things that we generally point to. So considering, you know, what are the universal basic services, the essential needs that people have, and then what governments are providing those. And there's no one government that's providing them across the board. So it's kind of, you know, piece, it's like making a quilt where we're able to say, like, through these different places, we can see the positive impacts that this has on communities and on whole countries or whole cities.
1: So where do you start? Where do you start? What's a day look like?
0: For me, or where do we start in addressing poverty in the province?
1: No, well, what's a day look like for you and the organization?
0: That is very dependent on the day, I would say. A general day right now. So I am right now working on a project to review the 2020 Universal Basic Income Expert Panel recommendations. So that was a set of 65 recommendations put forward to the government by a panel that they convened to decide whether the province should have basic income, which they did not recommend, but instead put forward 65 ways that the government could change the social safety net to be more just, more accessible, to fill in some of the gaps that existed within the social safety net at that time. So that's the project that I'm working on right now. So honestly, a lot of my days at the moment are spent researching, talking as I can with government officials, elected officials, as well as ministry staff about changes that have been made, where those priority areas were, how they see the impact of those changes within their programs and services. And then also talking to a lot of our members who work in different areas of the social safety net to see what the government could be doing better. If there were recommendations from the expert panel in their areas of work where change has been made, where there's been progress made towards that recommendation, what the impact has been in communities that they serve in their day-to-day work. So it's both like paper research and then also research through talking with our membership and community partners about what that looks like on the ground. So on that file, that's a lot of my day. We also have recently put out a small campaign about how the province needs to reinstate vacancy control in the province to protect the little bit of affordability that might exist in the city, and to, you know, regulate rents going up across the province for renters. So we worked with our partners at TRAC with that. So Been in lots of communication with them. So yeah, a lot of the day-to-day work of the province of the BC Poverty Reduction Coalition is, for me, at least a mixture of research, policy research, and then a lot of relationship building, talking to folks about where their priorities are, that kind of thing. And then also, you know, figuring out with our team and with our membership about how it is that we communicate those things then out into the world. So it never stays internal to us. It's how do we put this out in the world to make change? So figuring out, you know, having a lot of conversations about what messaging is working, what messaging are we having challenges with? Like, what do we need to say about this issue at this time? So it's a lot of that.
1: Let's take a short break and come back.
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1: Welcome back to Central City Foundation's Hope Dialogue. I was looking at your website earlier, and I was struck by a couple of the videos that I watched and some of the comments, like the organization is eyes on the ground or takes an upstream approach to poverty. I think speaks very well to what you just described as the work you do. How do you measure success?
0: I think it's a few fronts, Don. So when we were doing the campaign for the BC provincial election in 2024, one of the strategies that we decided to use was a lot of public outreach through tabling at community events across the province. So farmers markets, you know, festivals, car free days here in the city, setting up tables at our member locations where folks are accessing public services on a day-to-day basis. So really like getting out on the ground and talking to people about what the priorities were in the provincial election, what we saw them as being, what they saw them as being, and encouraging folks to engage in democracy. So for that campaign, we ran kind of a three-pronged approach. So raising the rates of social assistance, so income assistance and PWD, to lift people out of deep legislated poverty, having affordable, accessible, and dignified transit, and then bringing housing as a human right legislation to the province, home to the province from the national level. And when we went out with that into the public, we weren't sure how some of that stuff was going to land. Some of it we've been saying for years and years, you know, raising the rates is kind of like the bread and butter of the organization in terms of deep poverty. Folks need, you know, transit. And we heard from a lot of folks about the experiences that they had with transit. But yeah, we weren't sure how it was going to land. Our membership agreed that these were priority issues, but how that lands with people is a different thing. But once we were out there talking to people, we felt at that time like folks were really on board with what we were saying. So hearing from the public that these are their priorities as well and things that they wanted to see the government prioritizing and investing in feels really good. So, you know, outside of our bubble of social media, which we know exists, like hearing just from folks on the ground that these are the values of people in British Columbia as well, feels like success. You know, we've also had legislation changes recently that are markers of success. So our partners at Disability Alliance BC, along with us at the Poverty Reduction Coalition, have advocated for a number of years for removing the spousal cap for PWD. So if you're in a couple and you're both on persons with disability benefits, you weren't able to receive both benefits. It's actually kind of like clawed back if you're a couple with disabilities receiving PWD. So in December of last year, we saw that partially lifted. which feels like a success, you know, that that impacts thousands of families across the province in having a more equitable approach to PWD. So yeah, I think it kind of feels there's like the societal success when you feel like the public is on your side, that there is that public willingness, public interest in changing the realities that people have in their day-to-day lives. And then there's also the like government side where you actually see like the steps towards that happening. And on such a, you know, long-term issue as poverty reduction, you know, it's not going to be solved overnight, no matter what change the government makes, that it is, because it's intersectional, it is going to take a while. We really have to measure success in a different way over a different time scale. And that's just the reality of the work, honestly.
1: You know, I was struck by your comment earlier about FIFA and how you were working on it 2 years ago, anticipating what might happen. When you were walking the streets this morning, seeing your worst, I can't say nightmare, but seeing what you anticipated happening mm-hmm. in front of your eyes, that's not an outcome that you had hoped for or that we want to see. You're doing everything you can to change the outcome by reducing poverty mm-hmm. with the things you do today. So it's got to be frustrating.
0: It is. You know, we did a lot of work on that file with the World Cup around protecting people's human rights during the World Cup. So trying to minimize displacement, such as what we saw during the 2010 Vancouver Olympics, such wide-scale displacement in the neighborhood of the Dantoni side in Chinatown. You know, this is the first World Cup that has an alleged requirement to have a human rights plan for each of the host cities. So we did a lot of work, particularly in that file. And I will say, like, once we got to about February, so we're like a couple months out from the World Cup, it really, although we didn't abandon the file of, you know, advocating with the Vancouver host city committee to have a meaningful, actionable human rights plan, we really started to turn towards how is community going to support folks who rely on public spaces for survival and work. So it's, I will say, it has been very meaningful, and I would say like a success to see the ways that not just not-for-profit organizations, but grassroots collectives and just people, just like individual people, show up to make sure that unhoused folks, folks who rely on public spaces, that as minimal amount of harm comes to them through street sweeps, police surveillance, tourist interactions happens during the World Cup. So, yeah, it's been definitely a learning experience, and I think hopeful to see the way that community steps up when governments choose not to act.
1: We often speak about poverty as an individual failure rather than a systems issue. Mm-hmm. And yet, in one of the richest provinces, in one of the richest countries, poverty remains entrenched.
0: Mm-hmm.
1: Why?
0: That's a question that we ask all the time. You know, especially when we have a government at multiple levels of government that say, you know, that they care about people, that they care about communities, that they're, you know, that everybody deserves a life of dignity. Why do we continue? And when we're in meetings with government officials, when they acknowledge that there is a problem, you know, that they know that rates are low, but because of fiscal situations, there's no budget to raise rates. You know, when you have government officials acknowledging the problem, why, like, what is the barrier to then making change? I would say, like the issue of solving poverty generally, that the reason why is a complicated intersectional one. you asked the question earlier, Dawn, like, where do we start in addressing poverty? And across the board, you know, academics and anti-poverty advocates say that ensuring access to housing is often a first step for getting people out of poverty. Using that as an example, you know, as we advocate for more affordable shelter rates or supportive housing in the province, we come up against, you know, saying, oh, well, we can't build those because the housing that we're building is reliant on, you know, market rate housing, on development. So it's the government choosing to rely on private sector market rate housing to solve the housing crisis rather than stepping up to build social housing that the government owns. And that we've actually seen the government, you know, quote unquote, repace building more housing with a $1.4 billion cut to capital housing. We're seeing them make choices that are benefiting often development of some kind over the well-being of communities, whether that's, you know, relying on the private market for housing, whether it's, you know, choosing natural resource extraction, you know, the idea of these nation building projects often to negatively impact or disinvest in community. I personally struggle to understand why it is these decisions continue to be made decade after decade after decade. With, you know, as we were speaking about before, you know, with my background in anthropology, it's a bit hard to wrap my head around, like, how are people within government making these decisions that impact their fellow British Columbians. I think it comes down to folks who make these decisions come from a culture that prioritizes capitalism, that prioritizes, you know, that is deeply rooted in colonization. It's hard for government officials and oftentimes for people to think outside of these boxes of what has been done in the past, maintaining the status quo. It's really hard to move away from that cultural embedding, that kind of entrenchment, to move towards different ideas, even when some of them are right in our faces. Like we talked about earlier, you know, we have other places that we can look to as examples of changes that have been made that positively impact people, communities, and whole countries economically and personally. It really is oftentimes, I think, just being so entrenched in these cultural ideas that come along with capitalism and colonization that keeps people from making decisions that lift people out of poverty.
1: I struggle with the question. You know, I could go through the list of unresolved issues, whether it's climate change, mm-hmm. reconciliation, dozens, maybe hundreds of social justice issues, and yet, you know, we still use oil and gas. We still, capitalism is very much alive and well, and human rights are always set aside. You know, I'm incredibly grateful for the work that you do and your colleagues do, for everyone in the coalition, because it's hard to get up every day and mm-hmm. and do the work that you're doing, and your frustration with, you weren't frustrated when you talked about working on FIFA 2 years ago, anticipating what might happen, watching it happen in real time, and yet here you are and you're still going. So we're incredibly fortunate that you and your team are doing the work. So thank you.
0: Oh, yeah. I mean, honestly, I feel like so many of our members are out there on the ground with folks who are experiencing just a range of harms due to poverty and government decision. And our job is to, you know, uplift their good work and kind of bring the work across the province together. So grateful definitely to our members for the work that they're doing.
1: So what keeps you up at night?
0: Good question. I mean, lots of things keep me up at night at this point. Working at the corner of Main and Hastings, because our office is just at 312 Main. So every time that I go into the office, I'm seeing hundreds of people. I mean, there's 2,700 people who are experiencing being unhoused in Vancouver, which is probably an undercount. But in my daily commute, I'm seeing hundreds of people who are experiencing the harms, the violence of living in poverty through, you know, over-surveillance, over-policing, under-protection. You know, the human impact of these decisions of the police, of criminalization of poverty, that I think is the umbrella issue that keeps me up at night. And feeling, yeah, it can be hard at 3 a.m. when I wake up in a cold sweat about things to feel like there's just not enough that you can do in the course of a day at a not-for-profit to have the impact that's required to make the change that's required. And yeah, I think another thing that keeps me up at night is oftentimes the frustration of hearing and seeing all levels of government, you know, provide a laundry list of the things that they're doing right now to address poverty, but how none of those things are systemic changes. It's oftentimes, you know, symbolic changes or like incremental things like providing a tax rebate at the federal level, or, you know, raising the social assistance rates $50. Like, just not being able to understand how the government has such a disconnect between the change that needs to be made. Like, how do we actually make the foundational systemic changes? Like, how are they sleeping at night knowing that? Well, I'm awake at 3 a.m. How are they sleeping at night knowing that the changes that they have within their power to make are not being made?
1: We need to take a short break and we'll come back after this.
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1: Welcome back to Central City Foundation's Hope Dialogue. So what conversations around poverty need to happen that currently aren't happening?
0: I mean, we definitely need to move away from the idea that people who experience poverty and people who experience being unhoused are criminals and dangerous. I thought that we were so far beyond that conversation until a few years ago, but we definitely need to move away from the criminalization of poverty. That's a narrative change that needs to happen.
1: How did that happen? How did we get there?
0: I mean, it's a conversation that's like, that's a narrative of people who live in poverty for centuries. I would say part of the reason that we're in this situation right now, like why that part of the conversation has kind of like risen again, is the rise of conservatism and right-wing politics in the country and in the province. It is definitely the case that the justification of increasing police budgets, both municipally and provincially and federally, you know, really is driven by ideas of public safety that criminalize people who are in poverty, who experience poverty. I would say that the way that poverty gets reported about in the news is a big driver in why it is And ideas of public safety, not just poverty, but ideas of public safety, the way that they're reported on in media is a big driver. So it's never one thing that's the reason. It's almost always multiple things. And I think that those are pretty big contributing factors. You know, looking at like who benefits from the narrative of criminalizing poverty, like whose budget gets increased, what happens when we criminalize poverty. You know, we get gentrification in areas where people who rely on public spaces are forced out of those spaces. So you get, you know, housing developers, private security companies, police, who benefit greatly from that. And then, I mean, I think that we've seen across the board that media driven by, you know, fear and hate has significant pickup across North America. So lots of journalistic outlets that benefit from it. It's a multitude of reasons that we're back in this place. But I think that those are some key reasons why.
1: No, but that's a great question. You know, who benefits from a particular strategy?
0: You know, when we talk about raising the rates of social assistance, one thing that comes up a lot is why would we raise social assistance rates to the level that working people are at? You know, why should people who aren't working make the same amount of money that people who are working are? And it's like this division between people in working poverty and people in like legislated poverty through assistance rates. When really neither of those groups are benefiting from living in poverty. And in that case, you know, it's often companies, businesses who pay minimum wage who are benefiting from that conversation. You know, the exploitation of workers for the benefit of corporations is part of this conversation of who benefits as well. You know, it's this... you work or you live in even deeper poverty. So keeping social assistance rates like well below what a working person makes is actually part of that equation of who benefits as well.
1: What sustains your activism? Poetry, bread making?
0: Yeah.
1: All of the above?
0: Lots of stuff. All of the above, definitely. Yeah. Over the last few years living in Vancouver, I've also gotten very involved in like community cooking for community events. So I really love working in community through food, making sure that folks have access to food, that events that are happening in community have care as a part of them through food. I really like food is a great binder for me in what sustains my activism is making sure that people are sustained through food, being in the garden, being with the land, little pockets of sustaining nourishment, I think are what keeps me going in the day to day. And yeah, seeing the way that the communities that I work in, you know, even outside of my day-to-day work with the Poverty Reduction Coalition, just being a person in Vancouver, seeing the way that myself and fellow community members, you know, build structures of care, like build structures of childcare, food access, medical support, like the way that community steps up to build things, to experiment, to try things out with ways that we could take care of each other when the government fails, at this particular point, feels very sustaining.
1: Relationality, staying close and staying in relationship with each other. Your work spans Indigenous sovereignty and poverty reduction. How do those struggles connect?
0: Across the different measures of poverty, whether it be, you know, general poverty, seniors poverty, child poverty, all of those measures often show that Indigenous peoples experience poverty at disproportionate levels to other parts of the demographic society. You know, we have seen again and heard, we have heard from Indigenous peoples that the most surefire way to address poverty and income inequality in Indigenous communities is increased sovereignty over land, over Indigenous governance, Indigenous education, Indigenous health. One of our, you know, areas that we work on is definitely how do we build and support Indigenous sovereignty across the province. So, you know, we have worked with our partners in fighting for DRIPA to be maintained in the province at this present moment, always including, you know, how it is that Indigenous peoples across the province are saying, you know, amplifying their voices in what's needed in their communities, rather than governments deciding what's needed in their communities. We're eager partners in being in solidarity, in being comrades, in building Indigenous sovereignty, in ensuring land back for Indigenous nations and communities across the province, as a foundational way to address poverty in Indigenous communities. Land back is income equality. You know, sovereignty is access to healthcare that is relevant. Sovereignty is the way that Indigenous communities are able to build and rebuild the systems that they have known for addressing inequalities in communities. You know, I always say whenever we do solidarity statements, because I feel like we're so beyond land acknowledgements in our current climate. And we as organizations and collectives and people need to be thinking about, like, how are we in solidarity with Indigenous struggles for the things that they need. Is I always say that poverty is a structure that was brought to this land. This is not to say that Indigenous communities didn't experience hardship before colonization. As peoples, you know, in the world, all kinds of hardships happen. But poverty is something that was brought to Turtle Island. And that before colonization and settlement, Indigenous peoples had a variety of mechanisms and ways of distributing wealth, of sharing the land, of sharing resources, that we have a lot to learn from. And that within communities, they know how to do, that are held in stories, that are held in community, that are held in different governance structures, that need to be supported to remember the ways that Indigenous peoples know how to live in a just way.
1: What can I do differently? What can we do differently to have an impact?
0: I just think that there's such a range of things that people can do, and we need all of those things to be happening simultaneously. So I think that there's lots of entry points for folks who want to do more to address something. I mean, I feel like a pretty low barrier one is whenever, you know, in daily conversations that folks are having where, you know, there's narratives of people criminalizing poverty or, you know, using derogatory marks about people who live in poverty, is just disrupting that, is just like having an unwillingness for that to be acceptable in the communities that we're in our families. You know, that's always a recommendation across the board on many social justice issues, is, you know, a disallowance of injustice in our immediate social circles is a big one, and is part of that how we change the narrative. We oftentimes in society, you know, poverty exists because to a certain level of a social willingness for poverty to continue existing, and for change not to happen. So, you know, disrupting that as a process, I think, is really important. I encourage folks to meet with their MLAs and with their MPs. You know, any elected official has a responsibility to their constituency to hear about things that matter to them. So definitely encourage anybody listening to, you know, with your personal MLA to get in touch with them and, you know, bring issues of poverty and ending poverty to your government officials. You know, when we're in meetings with government, something that's often said is we're not hearing about this. So make sure that your elected official hears about this so that they can't use that as an example as to why it is that they're not taking action. And if folks want support on how to do that, you know, we and our members within the coalition have lots of policy briefings and reports that you could bring into a meeting to point to the data, to point to the policy recommendations that make change. You know, if you don't know the exact number of housing that you need in your community to say this is the housing that we need, there is definitely an organization in the community that has that number. So don't feel like that's a barrier to meeting with elected officials. You know, go in armed with the information that good organizations are doing in your neighborhood. Don't let it off the agenda as a constituent. That's super important. And yeah, I mean, I think another big one is getting a sense, like if you're someone who doesn't know about the impacts of poverty, like the human impacts of legislated poverty, you know, think about like volunteering at a neighborhood house. Think about volunteering with a local organization where you can learn yourself about what these impacts are. There's also lots of excellent organizations to get in, or collectives to get involved with, that do like distribution of essential goods for folks who are experiencing being unhoused, or you know, groups that are providing food services. Getting involved and being a part of how it is that we care for each other, you know, getting a sense of like what a different way of being in community, of building structures of care for our neighbors, I think is really important for folks as well. There's lots of campaigns that organizations, including our own, are doing all the time that need public support to show the public willingness, the public desire to make real change in our communities. So get involved with those.
1: Okay. I found your website very helpful as well, bcpovertyreduction.ca. So it definitely works as well. Mm-hmm. So I really want to thank you for spending time with us and putting up with my questions. Thank you.
0: Of course. These were great questions. Really appreciate the opportunity to speak across our spectrum of work with you today.
1: We've been talking with Chantel Spicer, the campaign manager with the BC Poverty Reduction Coalition. To learn more about their work, including research campaigns and ways to get involved, visit bcpovertyreduction.ca. 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

could only offer him bread and her name. Grandpa said that was the best gift a fella ever had.

I go out at night to take a leak underneath the stars. Yeah, that's the life for me. There's Orion and the Pleiades, and I guess that must be Mars. All is clear

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My name is Christine Marie and you are listening to Black Feather. I'm excited to share this week's show with you. It's a show where no one is too big or too small to have their voice heard. Black Feather holds space for people of all walks of life to share their journeys, talents, wisdom, skills, lessons, and much more with respect. We are Vancouver-based, and we are on the ancestral homes of the Musqueam, the Squamish, and the Tsleil-Waututh families of the West Coast Salish Nations. On this note, I want to acknowledge the Indigenous families of North America, including the Métis, Innu, and those of Indigenous descent as the traditional and contemporary keepers of knowledge of the lands, waterways, skies, and traditions, seeded and unseeded. Vancouver has grown and welcomes people from all around the world and all walks of life. It is my honor to welcome each and every one of my esteemed guests. I hope you enjoy Black Feather. Okay, so for this week, I was away, so I have created a very special playlist. I am honoring Indigenous talents this week. We also have some content and, of course, some talents. So let's get this started.

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My name is Christine Marie, and I have a playlist for you this week. We have all Indigenous Canadian talents for you this week, so you've heard a few songs. Some of you probably recognize this late Chris Dirksen, Pow Wow Wow, followed by Adam Daigneault, Rocking Fiddle. And the third song was Golden Regalia by Morgan Tooney. So it's summertime, the weather is nice and warm. Hopefully we're going to be seeing some rain sometime soon. But in the meantime, I'm excited to share the next few songs with you.

And is it safe to say you are? Oh, babe, you're the flame, the fire, but most of all, you're the spark.

daughters of mirth, sisters of sunlight, sisters of earth, brothers of nature, brothers of old, brothers of legend.

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This is Christine Marie. You've heard some beautiful contemporary Indigenous music by our Canadian Indigenous talents. Some of you might recognize some of these voices. So the talents you heard are Robbie Robertson with Shine Your Light. Then we had William Prince, The Spark. Then the next song was One Turn Deserves Another, and that was by Susan Aglukkaq. And we close with Son of the Sun by Willie Dunn. I am creating a very special playlist this week because I have been away, so I wanted to celebrate the Indigenous talents that we have here in Canada. And I'm very excited about the playlist I got for you this week.

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My name is Christine Marie. I have a playlist for you this week because I was away, and I am celebrating Indigenous talent. The set that you just heard, well, we went and found some of the country style for you. And the songs that you heard were Tired of Being Someone by Jim Jacobs, followed by Sterling John for You. Then we had Hold Me by Shawnee Kish. And we close with Somebody Else by Aishanabe. And we're going to be going a different direction with the next set, but we're still staying Indigenous.

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My name is Christine Marie. You heard a set of three songs, Our Beautiful Women. The first song that you heard is Pass the Time by Mimi Obantsawin, followed by Kim Gucci with Atsushun. And we close with Uta, and her song is Disonne. So we are honoring our Indigenous talents from Canada this week. I was away this week, so I created this playlist for you. Just celebrating summer, celebrating some beautiful songs, some beautiful talents. And I am going to present you with my last set for this week.

0: 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This is Christine Marie. You heard two songs. A Little Bit of Blues was Come On Down by Blue Moon Marquis, followed by You've Been On My Mind by Michelle Jolie. And this concludes the playlist for this week. So it's all Indigenous talent, whether they're Indigenous descent, mixed heritage, Métis, all over North America. Super excited to hold the space and to introduce those beautiful voices, beautiful songs, beautiful lyrics, a lot of soul, a lot of depth, a lot of feelings, a lot of heart. So with that, we are going to be moving forward. We're going to be looking at the self-care aspect of ourselves, and we are going to start with food.
1: What's for dinner?
0: Okay, so for food this week, we are going to be looking at a dessert recipe. It is a no-bake blueberry cheesecake. Okay, so first we're going to be looking at the health benefits and the nutritional value of the blueberry. So we're looking at vitamin K, C, E, B3, B5, B6, B2, B1, B9. We also have some iron, potassium, copper, manganese. And for the health benefits, it can help boost the health of your brain and can also help with your memory. It can support the health of your heart. It also has powerful anti-inflammatory properties. It can help regulate blood sugar. It is rich in antioxidant that can fight free radicals. It can help strengthen the bones. It can improve athletic performance and recovery. It can also protect the health of your eye. It can support your healthy gut. It can help prevent cancer. It can also help reduce depression and anxieties. The blueberries can also support healthy blood pressure and boost the immune system. It can also help with weight management. It can improve cholesterol level, and it can help support healthy aging and longevity. Okay, now for the recipe, the blueberry cheesecake no-bake recipe. You will need the following ingredients: 1.5 cups of graham cracker crumbs, 3 tablespoons white sugar, 1.5 cup butter melted, 1 package of cream cheese softened, which is 8 ounce, 1 cup of white sugar, 1 teaspoon vanilla extract, 1/2 teaspoon lemon juice, 1/4 teaspoon salt. You will need 1 tub of frozen whipped topping, thawed, and it's 8 ounces. You will need 3 cups of frozen blueberries. Now for the directions, you're going to stir the graham cracker, crumb, and 3 tablespoons of sugar together in a medium bowl. Mix in the melted butter until well combined. You will sprinkle this evenly on the bottom of a 9-inch square baking dish. Pack it down into solid crust and set aside. Then you will beat the cream cheese and 1 cup of sugar together in a large bowl with an electric mixer until smooth. Mix in the vanilla, lemon juice, and salt. Then you will stir in the whipped topping until well blended. Then fold in the frozen blueberries, or the fresh ones. Then spoon onto the prepared crust and spread evenly. And your last step, cover with plastic, wrap, and refrigerate for at least 1 hour before slicing into squares and serving. And voila, bon appétit. What a healthy way to enjoy something amazing and refreshing on hot days. It's good that the weather's just getting a little bit cooler, but it can get a little hot still. So keeping cool is really important. Of course, our body is one of the 4 aspects of our being that we're going to be looking after. So we've looked at healthy food. Now we are going to be shifting into the other aspect of ourself, which is the mind. And we always do that with some words of wisdom. So the headspace is basically where we take our directions from. The body's the vessel. The head is kind of like the rudder on a ship. I say it all the time, but it's true. Sometimes our emotions might take over, but you know, these two are very powerful. So I left off with some words of wisdom, and I'm going to continue down this beautiful list. So the next one I would like to share with you: becoming the best version of yourself comes with a lot of goodbyes. And that's true. Growing up means letting go. And the next one also: you can't heal in the same environment where you got sick. Something to think about. Next words of wisdom. The longer you stay on the wrong train, the more expensive it is to get home. Indeed. And the last one for this week. Sometimes your value isn't seen until your absence is felt. And that's true. So we're going to be continuing down the vein of wisdom, and we're going to be looking at some legends.

0: Yes, our legend, story, lores, myth, and everything that comes in the form of story always has something to either remind us of, educate us, trigger us, inspire us. Meh. I love stories. They're entertaining. They're captivating. They are sometimes frightening. And sometimes they're just a reminder. And what a great way to learn. So I'm heading north this time with this story, and I am remembering the name of a dog I grew up with, and I just thought I'd go find a legend with her name and just have a little bit of nostalgia.
1: The polar bear is deeply rooted in Inuit mythology and culture. Nanuk is one example of how this animal influences the lives of these people. He is a fearsome and cryptic polar bear spirit, worshipped by many of the Inuit inhabiting the Arctic regions. He holds sway over hunting activity and food provision, making him a vital figure for the community's survival. This spirit embraces both the brute power of nature and the mutual dependence between humans and their surroundings. Nanuk, in Inuit culture, not only symbolizes physical strength, but also the wisdom and intelligence needed to thrive in the Arctic. Inuit hunters called upon his favor in rituals and ceremonies, begging him to grant them success in their hunting and to provide sustenance for their communities. In this culture, polar bears are seen not only as majestic predators, but also as spiritual beings with their own power and wisdom. As the master or guardian spirit of the polar bears, Nanuk has a crucial role to play in both the physical and spiritual ecosystems of these communities. Polar bear hunting is an important and ritualistic practice for the Inuit. Hunters must pay profound respect to Nanuk, observing strict protocols before and after the hunt, as a way of honoring the spirit of the bear and Nanuk. It is believed that Nanuk determines whether a hunter deserves to succeed. Polar bears provide essential meat and skins for the Inuit. The guardian spirit of the polar bear, Nanuk, is more than just a mythological figure for the Inuit. He is a constant reminder of the respect that should be kept for nature and its creatures. Its stories emphasize the importance of harmony and balance in the Arctic environment, teaching valuable lessons about respect, survival, and the interconnectedness of life. Nanuk's reverence deeply reflects the symbolic relationship between the Inuit and the natural world, a key figure of their culture and spirituality. Nanuk embodies the dual nature of existence in the Arctic regions, a land of beauty and danger, of abundance and scarcity. The polar bear's imposing strength is matched only by its adaptability to extreme conditions, mirroring the qualities necessary for survival in such an environment.
0: 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This is Christine Marie. The legend that you heard is Nanuk, the magnificent spirit of polar bears. It's an Inuit legend, and it is shared by Inuit mythology. So we're going to be moving on to the next aspect of our being, which is the spirit. It is a space of calm, rest, introspection, inspiration, ideas, clarity, and so on and so on.

Ah, the space of spirit. Well, you know, our lives are different from one person to another. The circumstances are different. Regardless, we all somehow must find time to be able to let everything go, to be able to have a deep breath, exhale, let everything just slide off. And by doing so very often, it's how we get solutions, we get new ideas, we're inspired, or sometimes we get that clarity that we've been avoiding for the longest time. You know, sometimes we're busy and sometimes we do what is necessary, and sometimes we might be in survival mode and sometimes we're just not willing. So there are many reasons as why we may choose to step away from spirit space, from the rest space, the calm space, and it's all good. However, in order to be balanced, we do need to find that quiet space, meet ourselves again, find ourselves again, and straighten ourselves again. So one of the easiest ways to do this in a busy, busy world, especially through a radio show, is just to find something beautiful, inspiring, calming, fun, something that just might help you relax.

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My name is Christine Marie, and this beautiful lullaby is called a Lakota Lullaby, and it is performed by Robert Tree Cody. And this was our message of peace for this week. So the last aspect of ourselves that we're going to be looking at is our heart. It's our emotions. It's our source of energy.

0: So we have our body, which is the vessel. We have our headspace, which should be, hopefully if it's healthy, the sense of direction. We have our spirit, which gives us wisdom, clarity, and inspiration, hopefully healing. And the last one is our heart. That's our source of energy. You know, if we're very hyped, if we're very frustrated, if we're tired, if we're depressed, all these are energies and they fluctuate. And the source of energy, how we feel, is also going to have an impact because our headspace is going to tag along or team up. And, you know, the heart and the mind, they play a big role in how things are going for us. So it's okay to be upset. It's okay not to feel in our best emotional state. However, it's super important to find our way back in upright position. And one of the ways to do that is to be inspired. So I want to be looking at some words of inspiration for you this week. The first one, I like this one a lot. So it's a drawing. It's this tiny little person walking away from this armor hanging, this huge armor hanging. Think of a medieval armor. And the teaching says, it protected me when I needed it, but survival was never supposed to become my personality. Another one, fear doesn't stop death, it stops life. And next words of inspiration, sometimes you must go to war with yourself to fix yourself. And the last one for this week, don't be scared to start over. You might like your new story better. So this week I got a really tight program because I wanted to create a playlist and just, you know, talk less and share some more talents. So we are already close to the end of the program. So we're going to do a quick look around at what's happening this week. First, we're going to start with the quirky side of things. Okay, so today, Monday, we have, National Thrift Shop Day. Yes. And tomorrow we have Bad Poetry Day. On Wednesday, we have National Aviation Day. On Thursday, National Radio Day. On Friday, we have National Spumoni Day. Okay. On Saturday, how interesting, Be an Angel Day. And we're going to close on Sunday with Ride the Wind Day. I'm in for the wind, especially when it's warm. All right, now, so we're just going to have a quick look at what's going around in Vancouver.
1: What's that?

0: Okay, on August 23rd, Angine de Poitrine, The Pearl on Granville. That's August 23rd at 8 p.m. Also on August 23rd at 11 a.m., Day of the Dog, Vancouver. That's Mainland Street in Vancouver. Coming up August 29th, we have Public Disco Block Party, and that's going to be downtown. And it starts at 2 p.m. Might be my kind of thing. Okay, and we have a kids park from 4 p.m. to 7 p.m. We have Saturdays, so there are going to be some talents that are going to be coming to be performing, and it's free and open to the public. And I guess I'm going to leave it with that. So I want to thank you so much for tuning in. My name is Christine Marie. 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All of our shows, all of our hard work, research, passion, curiosity, our time dedicated to editing, finding people to talk to, finding the talents to share with you, it's all done on our time. It's volunteer-based. So thank you for your continued support. And I'm going to be closing with the following songs, keeping in with the Indigenous theme for our playlist this week. You will be hearing All My Relations by Eulali, followed by Altering the Timeline by Pixik. I'd like to close with a few words. I want to wish you courage, clarity, comfort, rest, growth, and serenity. I would like to wish you determination, wisdom, inspiration, health, and wealth, friendship, opportunity, peace, and healing. I wish you connections and that all new directions coming to you are presented to you in a gentle way. Until we meet again, may the next step before you be the one that you need with an open heart and an open mind. All my relations.
1: To our elders who teach us of our creation and our past, so we may preserve Mother Earth for ancestors yet to come, we are the land.
2: This is dedicated to our relatives before us, thousands of years ago, and to the 150 million who were exterminated across the Western Hemisphere in the first 400 years' time, starting in 1492.
3: To those who have kept their homelands and to the nations extinct due to mass slaughter, slavery, deportation, and disease unknown to them, and to the ones who are subjected to the same treatment today.
4: To the ones who survived the relocations and the ones who died along the way.
5: To those who carried

0: non-accepted, to those that bring us together, and to those living outside keeping touch, the voice for many.
1: To those that make it back to live and fight the struggles of their people, to those that give up and those who do not care, to those who abuse themselves and others, and

sisters and all living things across Mother Earth, and her beauty will be destroyed and denied the honor that the Creator has given each individual. The truth

0: that they're intended to. Which is why no matter how much money or services or resources get thrown at the problem of addiction and homelessness, does it never seem to get better? Because the issue isn't always lack of services. What the issue often is that these services are being abused by people who don't intend on using them correctly. Which is why when an overdose prevention site gets put into a neighborhood, it looks like a bomb has just gone off. Or why when we open up a homeless shelter in a neighborhood, the neighborhood ends up falling apart. It's because these services are intended to be used by a specific group of people who are trying to get better, who are trying to move forward, but because of a lack of enforcement or because rules aren't in place, the whole thing ends up falling apart. Because there are people out there who aren't actually interested in getting help. They're just interested in abusing the system. By allowing these people to continue to be in the system and make the system worse and abuse the system, it not only harms those who are actually trying to get better, it also harms people who are giving the resources in the first place. It's our tax dollars that pay for these things. People aren't going to want to help people if they think that their tax dollars are being used to lower their quality of life.
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0: Vancouver's very own Invasives and Sweet Kicking and Screaming. And I saw them perform that for their last song at the Cobalt the other night. And Byron, he usually says, we don't do that song anymore. It's a little difficult to do. I don't really have quite the energy I did now as I did back then. And they did. And I kind of, not so much made fun of the situation, I kind of cracked him up when I said, see, we did that song just for you, you bastard. 408 Co-op Radio, 100.5 FM and cooperadio.org. And of course, Maine and Hastings, the show you're hearing now, more or less, is on soundcloud.com/Vancouver. And of course, before that, we had Johnny Cash and the Orange Blossom Special, because I should play it to give it some semblance of what the Maine and Hastings show used to be before Don couldn't do it anymore. He has Parkinson's. He's not in the best of shape, but he still has a sense of humor somewhat. Haven't had a chance to visit him because I've been so busy with Lana Luz and all this stuff. Kind of wondering how much longer I can do this show, because I'm not really qualified to do this because I don't really have an interest in what's going on in the downtown east side. I got other things on my plate, and you know, someone else has got to do it who's more connected to the area and wants to do something about it. So if they want to go ahead and take over the show, they can go ahead and do it. It is 9 minutes after the hour, 4 o'clock, and the chilly air conditioning at Co-op Radio 100.5 FM. That's why I'm talking like this. On today's show, a few things about the challenges of the world and all the silly things they're doing. And of course, this show has been for the longest time, more or less, about the hopes and dreams and trials and tribulations of the people of the downtown east side and all the crap they have to put up with from a government that not only doesn't care, but has sheer contempt for them. So I'm going to play the odd thing that's slightly related to this area of town, like this.
1: I'm not sure if you guys are aware of this, but overdoses cause brain damage. Essentially, what happens when somebody overdoses, especially on an opioid, is that their breathing slows down to the point that their brain doesn't get enough oxygen, which means it doesn't take very long before cell death starts to kick in and the brain starts to get damaged. Even if you're only out for a couple of minutes, you can have some irreversible consequences. And contrary to popular belief, an overdose prevention site isn't there to prevent overdoses. What it's there to prevent is overdose deaths, meaning that people who are using these facilities are often still overdosing, experiencing brain damage, and often over and over again. It's a good thing that these people aren't dying, but it's unfortunate that they're in a position where they continue to get brain damage. And the weird thing is that people who often advocate for overdose prevention sites also advocate against forced rehabilitation and involuntary care. Fascinating, because they're often advocating on the basis of morality and ethics. You know what I think is kind of unethical? It's putting people in a situation where they're enabled to get brain damage over and over again. In part because you're continuing to allow these people to be a victim of their own addiction and vices, but also because if they get brain damage bad enough, they're going to need to be in involuntary care for the rest of their lives anyway. Don't have to live with managed decline. We can actually do things, you know, better.

0: And she'll be at the Rickshaw Theater on September 18th with Cousin Harley, Sinead X. Sanders, and of course her cover of the Talking Heads tune, Road to Nowhere, from her Them Shadows album. And before that, another cover of the Ace of Spades by Vancouver's very own Cole, going back years ago, early 90s, I believe, maybe mid-90s, on a CD with the Mr. Yuck logo. We used to put that on Poison in the Kitchen so the kids wouldn't eat poison that's under the kitchen sink. About 20 minutes after the hour, 4 o'clock on Main and Hastings on Co-op Radio 100.5 FM. And yes, it is heartening to see more people being aware of all the crazy stuff that's going on, crazy psychotic stuff, like data centers. And one of the things I found out recently is they don't need water. They don't need water to cool them down. That is a lie. They are stealing the water. Yes, they are stealing the water. So I'm going to play a couple of clips here, talking about what's happening in the States, and a lot of the lakes are drying up because they're taking up so much water. They want to monetize nature. They want you to pay even more and actually pay for things you haven't paid for before, like the very land you walk on. It's absolute insanity. It's absolute insanity. So I'm going to play a couple of clips and get back to the music, because, boy, this stuff gets depressing.
1: Guys, they're stealing our water. This isn't about cooling AI data centers. AI data centers actually don't need water to cool them. They're telling us that they need the water to cool them because they're stealing our water. This is the Mississippi right here. It's historically low right now. It provides water to over 30 states. The Colorado River is at historic low right now as well. Provides water to 7 states. They're stealing our water. The elites are stealing our water. Stop using AI. Get off your couch and go protest the nearest data center coming near you, because if you don't, in 10 years, this, it's going to be gone, guys. We need water to live.
0: Oh, yeah. I almost forgot about the Kevin O'Leary parody I have here. Gotta make sure it's queued properly because my computer's been acting really weird lately. Here it is.
2: I'm a billionaire, and I need a data center in the desert. It doesn't make sense, and that's the point, because I have money, and I need more. More data, more power, more water, more extraction from the people, from the environment. I own you. The world.
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0: A song called Asa Fufor, Swahili. Petunia and the Vipers recorded way back at Lana Lou's. And of course, they're at the Princeton tonight. They're back from another tour. Once again, Petunia and the Vipers tonight, Monday night at the Princeton, starting around 8:30 or so. And also in there, we had Leonard and the Lab Rats from their Every Raindrop I Felt album. They're having their album release over at the Princeton on Friday, August 28th at 9 p.m. We heard All Night Long from their latest album, and it's 4-3-3 on the Maine and Hastings show, in case you're time-obsessed. And something I've been thinking about, yes, our current capitalist system is very, very flawed and has resulted in millions of deaths around the world, but I don't much like the idea of communism either because, well, I look back at what Mao did, I look back at what Stalin did, I look back at what Pol Pot did. Well, they killed a lot of domestic people, so I don't know if that's such a good idea either. But I heard an interesting video and watched an interesting video from a young Russian guy who actually lived in Russia and went through that stuff. And he goes into great detail on why it's not such a good thing. I don't think we should go from one extreme to the other. That's very unwise. His name's Konstantin Kissin. And this is something about what he calls the illusion of progressives.
1: I grew up in a progressive paradise. The gap between the haves and the have-nots was practically non-existent. The literacy rate was almost 100%. Healthcare was universal and free. No one fought over race, religion, or class. Maternity leave was generous. Childcare was free. There were no limits on abortion. So where was this paradise? No, it wasn't Norway, Sweden, or Finland. It was the Soviet Union. Everything I just described was true. And yet life in the USSR, the Union of Soviet Socialist Republics, was a living hell. Yes, income inequality barely existed, but that was because everyone was equally poor. Appliances, consumer products, and fresh food were scarce. If you wanted a car, good luck. You'd be on a waiting list for 10 years. Yes, women were emancipated, but they spent most of their time waiting in line for hours for food to feed their children. Disposable diapers were unheard of, as were vacuum cleaners. A dishwasher? Are you kidding? Healthcare was free, in theory, but you could only get decent and timely treatment if you had influence, connections, and cash to pay the bribes. Everyone was educated, but there were strings attached. If you went to college, the government decided what your career would be and where you'd live. Racial and ethnic strife was limited, yes, but only because the government ruled by fear and terror, imprisoning millions of people, so-called enemies of the state, in a vast network of concentration camps known as gulags. These enemies included my great-grandparents, who met in one of these gulags. Every morning, guards would randomly select three prisoners and throw them into the icy waters of a nearby lake to drown in front of the whole camp. New York Times reporter Walter Duranty, a Stalin apologist, once wrote, "You can't make an omelette without breaking eggs." But in the Soviet Union, there were no omelettes, only broken lives, broken dreams, broken bodies. It may be hard to believe this now, but for most of its existence, the Soviet Union was the envy of many progressives, academics, and celebrities. America should be more like communist Russia, they said. More equal, more equitable, more emancipated. This view was born of sheer ignorance. The USSR had no virtues worth emulating. When gullible Westerners visited, they saw what the regime wanted them to see. Literally, movie sets of a workers' paradise. There was even a phrase for it, a Potemkin village. And there was also a phrase for the Westerners who were fooled by this facade, useful idiots. Of course, no one in the Soviet Union was fooled. They weren't living the dream, they were living the nightmare. Having been raised in that workers' paradise, I am sensitive to any promises of utopia. When I hear progressives talking about eradicating inequality, smashing the patriarchy and righting the wrongs of settler colonialism, all echoes from the Soviet era, my blood runs cold. These promises might sound idealistic, but they're anything but. It seems to be a sad fact of human nature that people who don't realize how good they have it are vulnerable to demagogues who promise to tear it all down and build a better tomorrow. That's exactly what Lenin promised before imposing tyranny, poverty, and terror. Exactly what Mao promised before imposing tyranny, poverty, and terror. Exactly what Castro promised before imposing tyranny, poverty, and terror. Think it can't happen in the UK or the US? Well, maybe not. Maybe our institutions are so strong they can fight off any attempts to undermine them. I certainly hope so. Then again, do you think the Russians knew where the Bolsheviks were leading them? Do you think the Cambodians knew where Pol Pot was leading them? Venezuelans, where Hugo Chavez was leading them? I'll tell you where, to that better tomorrow. And just in case you think those Russians, Cambodians, and Venezuelans were just naive, the New York Times thought the same thing in each case, that they were headed to a better tomorrow. Yes, in a perfect world, everything would be free and everyone would follow their bliss while riding unicorns to the end of the rainbow. But we do not live in a perfect world, and we never will. Every sensible person knows that. There's only this world with all its pain, injustice, and disappointment. We must deal with reality as we find it, not as we wish it to be. The irony is that the world we've fashioned in the West is close to near perfect when compared to the better tomorrow progressives keep promising us. That's a lesson I've learned from experience. It's a lesson learned by everyone who's lived in one of these paradises. And now, hopefully, you've learned it from me.

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1: Vancouver's very own Danny Echo. Zeros and ones. Ooh, playing with stereo is so much fun. Ooh, kind of reminds me of what Bocephus King used to do.
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3: My God, everything's files. I can't even remember the last time I looked at an actual CD of that album.
1: And yes, they're going to be at the P&E on Saturday, August the 22nd. Yes, over at the P&E, the very day the Beatles played Vancouver. And speaking of that, part two of my Beatles in Vancouver special is this coming Wednesday on Co-op Radio 100.5 FM, where I play the radio coverage of the concert and the concert itself, plus a whole bunch of other stuff. It's the super deluxe edition of the Beatles in Vancouver part two this Wednesday, 3:30 to 5, right here on Co-op Radio 100.5 FM, because the original commercial station that did the coverage of it doesn't even list on their damn website anymore. That's crazy. It's like it didn't happen. It's like they're erasing history. And also, I just wanted to mention that Danny Echo, he is going to be part of the International Pop Overthrow Festival. And that'll be at Lanalus from September 3rd to 5th. And they'll be on the second night, Friday, September 4th. Once again, the International Pop Overthrow Festival at Lanalus, September 3rd through 5th. And it's 10 minutes before the hour of 5 o'clock, and whatever's next, and I say whatever's next because I have no idea, it's a surprise, damn it.
2: So,
1: we're going to throw one more thing in before we play our next couple of tunes here. Yeah, all these crazy bills that our current administration has been putting through, and I don't know why. We don't really need them. We already have laws protecting ourselves against online stuff, but for some reason they have to put out these long, bloated bills. I was looking at one of them the other day. I downloaded them all. Bill C-8 is over 100 pages long. Why does it need to be so complicated and so long? It's ridiculous. People should download them. Go to the government website and download them all and look at them all, because it's important you do, because I don't think they're very good bills. And especially the ones about what they deem hate speech. It's just silly. Yes, disagree with people on what they say, but don't make it so you can fine them and jail them over it. That's ridiculous. So, I'm going to play this little clip, and we'll get back to the music, okay?
4: I don't know how else to say this, but hate speech isn't real. I've been hearing the term hate speech a lot, and I don't know how else to put this, but it's not real. The term hate speech essentially just means things that I find offensive, therefore they should be illegal. If we can't say things that might offend somebody, or people can't say things that might offend us, then we shouldn't be saying anything at all. As a part of living in a civilized society is being able to have a conversation with somebody and being offended and just getting over it, because it's how we figure out what is real and what's not real. If you, as somebody who is offended, is incapable of emotionally regulating to the point that you either get violent or demand that somebody is put in jail because they offended you, then maybe you shouldn't be in civilized society. But what about incitement to violence or harassment? Those things are already illegal. You don't need hate speech laws to deal with it. You think things that offend you should be illegal? You have the emotional faculties of a child.
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The Bad Beats and their version of a painted ship song, Frustration, from their latest called Shiver and Shake, 14 Canadian Cold Cuts, which is out now, and they'll be at the Fox Cabaret on Saturday, August 29th. Early show, 7 to 10 p.m., with the Darts and 10 Days Late. 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And don't forget to go to the Instagram page of Radio Vancouver, because I share that with Maine and Hastings. It is instagram.com/bandcouver, and I'll have the link to this very show for you to listen to later. Till then, we'll hear something from Jimmy Bryant and Speedy West, because I saw them play this the other day at the Heatley. We had Scott Smith and Paul Pagat, two phenomenal guitar players, and they played this the other night at the Heatley. And boy, it was fun! Talk to you later!

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Welcome. 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On today's program, we will be checking in with Sheriff Mansour, an Egyptian-American democracy and human rights advocate and co-founder of the Genob Group, a global South-centered peace-building and democracy consultancy. And he's a co-host as well of a podcast titled Janoub, J-A-N-O-U-B. But before speaking with Sheriff, we will check in with Michelle Kourman-Sikora on their memoir titled I Got You Now, The Healing Journey of a Brown... Sorry, The Healing Journey of a Little Brown Girl. Hi, Michelle. And before that, we will be checking in around 5:30 with Merle Alexander, who is a Indigenous lawyer recognized as one of the best lawyers in 2025. But before that, we will be speaking with Dr. Kavita Algu, who was recently working at Mount Sinai Hospital in Toronto, and listeners may know a little bit about that story. And stay with us. We will be having these discussions over the next little while, and we'll start setting them up.